0: manner, which is what many of them, not all of them, but many of them.
1: As the United States marks its 250th anniversary this summer, we spend the hour looking at how the nation's history is told as President Trump repeatedly attacks the Smithsonian and other institutions. We'll speak with Brian Stevenson, the founder and executive director of the Equal Justice Initiative. He's dedicated his life to confronting the legacy of slavery in the United States. He's helped open four sites in Montgomery, Alabama, including the Legacy Museum.
2: It's important that we begin to commit to an era of truth and justice, that we tell the truth about our history, that we find the words necessary to understand all of the pain, all of the suffering that was created by 400 years of enslavement, lynching, segregation, and injustice.
1: Brian Stevenson is here in Edinburgh, Scotland, where he's just opened his group's first international exhibition, The Legacy of Slavery. We'll also talk about why he calls the death penalty lynching's stepchild. All that and more coming up.

0: Welcome to Democracy Now!, democracynow.org, The War and Peace Report. I'm Amy Goodman. In Colombia, Reuters reports more than 160 people are dead after a 7.4 magnitude earthquake struck the northwestern Chocó and other regions Monday, damaging and collapsing hundreds of buildings. The death toll is expected to rise as search and rescue efforts continue. Colombia's president, Abelardo de la Espriella, was sworn in just 3 days before the earthquake. He's declared a state of emergency. The U.S. Geological Survey determined the epicenter of the quake to be about 3 miles from the small town of San José del Palmar, home to about only 5,000 people. The Chocó region is one of the poorest and most neglected in Colombia. The city of Pereira and the neighboring state of Risaralda is among the hardest hit, as well as Cali, where several top floors of the city's main hospital collapsed, trapping patients. This is a local resident.
1: Fortunately, as the neighbor just said, there was a Google alert and we were able to get out. But many people didn't manage to do so. Unfortunately, there were impacts, like here at La Luna Bridge. And despite everything, people are still moving through there. Also here in the strips, we see that the building suffered damage. I think they're going to have to demolish it. Really, this is a call for us as a community to come together and solve these types of situations that can happen at any moment.
0: New data reveals July was the hottest month ever documented in the United States since records began in 1895. That's according to the National Oceanic and Atmospheric Administration, NOAA. So far this summer, intense heat domes swept across the East Coast, the Plains, and the Southwest, triggering massive wildfires in the Pacific Northwest and Canada. Lake Mead's plummeted to historic low water levels as the Colorado River struggles to sustain the West, while in Puerto Rico, hundreds of thousands of people are going without running water for 48 hours at a time as authorities impose rotating water shutoffs to combat severe drought. In France, nearly 70% of the country is under water use restrictions as successive heat waves intensify the crisis, with two-thirds of groundwater reserves falling below normal levels. Another heat wave is expected this week. Meanwhile, in England, three-quarters of the nation has entered drought status, placing 27 million people under water use restrictions as a fifth heat wave looms. In China, more than a million people were evacuated from their homes as Typhoon Dolphin made landfall. The typhoon unleashed torrential rains that paralyzed transportation systems. On Monday alone, Shanghai's airports canceled approximately 1,000 flights. President Donald Trump issued an executive order Monday reducing the number of childhood vaccinations from 18 to just 11. The directive also proposes separating the combined measles, mumps, and rubella vaccine into three individual shots administered at different times. Back in January, Health and Human Services Secretary Robert F. Kennedy Jr. reduced the U.S. immunization schedule by eliminating vaccines for six of the 17 covered diseases, but a federal court blocked the change. The new executive order reinstates Kennedy's overhaul, despite the legal case still pending. Republican Senator Dr. Bill Cassidy of Louisiana criticized the order, saying, quote, "I'm a doctor. This executive order is wrong. The president does not have the expertise to make these changes," unquote. The American Academy of Pediatrics said, quote, "There is no new evidence to justify significant changes to childhood immunization guidance. Dozens of studies involving millions of people show there is no link between vaccines and autism, and yet federal leaders continue to promote this outdated, disproven idea to scare families," unquote. This is President Trump Monday.
2: Where they have a vaccination thing, looks like the size of a bottle of soda poured into a little child's body. And bad things happen in many in too many cases, because this is an explosion. This is an epidemic.
0: President Trump Monday claimed Iran has killed thousands of people through its wars in the region and during protests inside Iran and demanded compensation. Trump's new proposal countered Tehran's existing demands for reparations and the removal of sanctions, which largely matched a preliminary peace agreement signed in June but has since collapsed. This is President Trump.
2: Well, we're going to ask for money for the damage they've done over a 50-year period. Whether you go SS Cole or whether you go all of the people that were so badly hurt, so badly wounded or killed, many thousands of people, and maybe damages for the 52,000 protesters over the last 4 months that were killed in Iran.
0: Meanwhile, Iranian President Masoud Pezeshkian reported he spent 7 to 8 hours with Supreme Leader Mojtaba Khamenei and confirmed Khamenei is in good health. The two men met in late July around the start of Pezeshkian's third year as president, according to state media.
3: It was good meeting with Iran's Supreme Leader Mojtaba Khamenei. We talked about all sorts of issues. We raised all the problems and set out our concerns. In terms of his health, he was completely well, because someone who can sit there and hold discussions with us for 7 or 8 hours cannot be in poor health.
0: This comes amidst new reports President Trump secretly left the presidential jet before Air Force One took off from Turkey at the end of last month's NATO summit because of a credible threat, an Iranian threat, to fire a missile at his aircraft. In Syria, a court sentenced ousted leader Bashar al-Assad to death Tuesday after a trial in absentia. He was convicted of killings, torture, and arbitrary arrest during Syria's nearly 14-year war. It was the first Syrian conviction against Assad, who fell in a rebel offensive in December 2024 that ended his family's decades of rule in a war that killed hundreds of thousands of people. A U.S. oil company linked to President Trump called Greenland Energy is preparing to drill in Greenland without local approval. The firm recently landed drilling equipment on Greenland's eastern coast as President Trump renews threats to seize the Arctic territory. Greenland's government issued a strong warning that no permission was granted. The island's Mineral Resources Authority must approve all future logistical operations before they proceed, officials said. Under Colombia's new right-wing Trump-supported president, Abelardo de la Espriella, Colombia has recognized Morocco's sovereignty over occupied Western Sahara. Colombia has frozen diplomatic relations with the Sahrawi Arab Democratic Republic and ended prior support for the independence group, the Polisario Front. Morocco's brutally occupied Western Sahara and its indigenous people, the Sahrawi, since 1975, in defiance of the United Nations and the international community. The first Trump administration

0: personnel. The investigation by U.S. lawmakers, led by Senator Elizabeth Warren, also found ICE has attempted to deport 282 veterans and their immediate family members. In April 2025, ICE rescinded its longstanding policy that protected immigrant veterans and replaced it with a new measure that allows for the detention and deportation of non-citizen U.S. service members. In more related news, attorneys and local advocates are reporting Haitian immigrants in Ohio are being forced to report to ICE appointments and wear ankle monitors after the Trump administration officially ended TPS, that's temporary protected status, stripping deportation relief from hundreds of thousands of Haitians. A video circulating on social media and news outlets shows a Haitian man in Blue Ash, Ohio, collapsing to the ground in tears after leaving an ICE check-in and receiving an ankle monitor. He's been identified by CNN as Monsanto Mahler. He said he's lived in the U.S. since 2023 and that he fled Haiti fearing for his life. A U.S. appeals court in San Francisco allowed thousands of lawsuits to proceed Monday against Meta, Google, TikTok, and Snapchat for designing products that are addictive to young users. Attorneys representing thousands of school districts and individuals suing Meta and other companies said in a statement, quote, "A trial is how the public finds out what Meta knew about its products' impact on children, when it knew it, and what it chose to do with that knowledge. Meta has fought to keep that evidence from the public," unquote. And in New York, a Staten Island judge ordered an emergency pause on New York City Mayor Zoran Mamdani's new pied-à-terre tax. The court ruled on Friday in a lawsuit filed by three homeowners seeking to delay the rollout of the tax. The pied-à-terre tax targets homes valued at $5 million or higher and co-ops and condos worth $1 million or more when the owner does not live there as their primary residence. A spokesperson for Mayor Mamdani said, quote, "We disagree with today's ruling, but we're confident in both the pied-à-terre surcharge and the city's ability to implement it fairly and effectively. This surcharge asks those who own second homes valued at $5 million or more to contribute their fair share to the city they benefit from," the spokesperson said. In India, tens of thousands of student and youth protesters marched on the legislature in Jharkhand Monday as riot police deployed tear gas, water cannons, and beat demonstrators with batons. This comes amidst weeks of street anti-government protests against the ruling BJP party over the leak of national exam questions, which forced millions of students to retake the exam. Some students ended up dying by suicide after studying for the exam for years. The protests forced the resignation of India's education minister last month. This is a student leader.
1: "I would like to humbly appeal to the state government through your platform that this protest today be a historic one. By evening, the crowd here will increase gradually. I appeal to the state government that you will have to seriously come up with a decision today itself on the student-related issues."
0: And Massachusetts has expanded late-term abortion access, loosening restrictions in cases of severe or lethal fetal abnormalities or if the pregnant person's life is at risk. The law will allow providers to perform abortions after the previous cutoff of 24 weeks when it's necessary to save the pregnant person's life. Most abortions still happen within the first trimester. During Monday's bill signing, Massachusetts Governor Maura Healey, a Democrat, said, quote, "We believe health care decisions should be made between women and families and their doctors, not politicians. Mothers and fathers and families who experience these devastating diagnoses, and they are devastating, heartbreaking, now they'll be able to make their own choices," the governor said. Massachusetts becomes the 10th state, along with Washington, D.C., to allow an abortion at any point in pregnancy. And those are some of the headlines. This is Democracy Now!, democracynow.org, The War and Peace Report.

Coming up, Brian Stevenson, founder and executive director of the Equal Justice Initiative, which just opened its first international exhibition, The Legacy of Slavery, here at the Edinburgh International Festival in Scotland. Stay with us.

0: Nobody knows the trouble I've seen. The Jason Max Ferdinand Singers performing in the Reflection Room at the Legacy Museum in Montgomery, Alabama. This is Democracy Now!, democracynow.org, The War and Peace Report. I'm Amy Goodman in Edinburgh, Scotland. The U.S. celebrated 250 years since its founding in July, giving the country an opportunity to reflect on U.S. history and also how that history is remembered and taught. President Trump has brought new attention to these questions through his repeated attacks on exhibits at national monuments and national parks, the Smithsonian museums, and in school curricula. This is President Trump speaking last year.
1: We want the museums to talk about the history of our country in a fair manner, not in a woke manner or in a racist manner, which is what many of them, not all of them, but many of them are doing. Our museums have an obligation to represent what happened in our country over the years, good and bad, but what happened over the years in an accurate way.
0: Last year, President Trump wrote online, quote, "The Smithsonian is out of control, where everything discussed is how horrible our country is, how bad slavery was, and how unaccomplished the downtrodden have been. Nothing about success, nothing about brightness, nothing about the future," Trump said. Well, today we spend the rest of the hour with a man who's dedicated his life to confronting the legacy of slavery. We're joined by Brian Stevenson, founder and executive director of the Equal Justice Initiative. Based in Montgomery, Alabama, the Equal Justice Initiative has now opened 4 legacy sites to document the country's history of racial injustice. There's the Legacy Museum, the National Memorial for Peace and Justice, the Freedom Monument Sculpture Park, and now Montgomery Square, which shows the resistance. The Legacy Museum tracks the history of millions of enslaved Africans who were abducted and trafficked across the Atlantic to the Americas. The Legacy Museum has just opened its first international exhibition, The Legacy of Slavery, here at the Edinburgh International Festival in Scotland. It marks the museum's first major exhibition outside the United States exploring transatlantic slavery and modern racial injustice. In a moment, Brian Stevenson joins us here in Edinburgh. But first, I want to turn to a video narrated by Brian Stevenson about the Legacy Museum in Montgomery.
2: It's important that we begin to commit to an era of truth and justice, that we tell the truth about our history, that we find the words necessary to understand all of the pain, all of the suffering that was created by 400 years of enslavement, lynching, segregation, and injustice. It begins in Africa, where millions of people were kidnapped, abducted, taken from their homes, taken from their families, chained, forced onto ships where they were displaced forever. Without understanding that legacy, we don't appreciate the harm, the damage, the tragedy that surrounded the founding of this country. We still live in a country where there is this problem of racial inequality, racial injustice, and the narrative that created that problem of racial difference continues to haunt us today. And so this museum is dedicated to helping people understand the journey. We want people to understand the suffering that slavery created.
0: That's Brian Stevenson introducing the Legacy Museum in the cradle of the Confederacy in Montgomery, Alabama. Well, Brian Stevenson has crossed the pond and now is joining us here in Edinburgh, Scotland. He's the founder and executive director of the Equal Justice Initiative, also the author of the best-selling book, Just Mercy, a story of justice and redemption. The book chronicles his years as an attorney representing prisoners on death row and was turned into a movie, Just Mercy, starring Michael B. Jordan as Brian Stevenson. Brian Stevenson, it's great to be with you here in Edinburgh, especially just coming from this morning I spent at the Legacy of Slavery Museum that's at the library at the University of Edinburgh. And talk about the significance of going global, at least international, with this museum.
3: Well, thank you, Amy. It's always an honor to be with you. But in putting together the content we have at the Legacy Museum, you begin to appreciate just how global the institution of slavery was. And I don't think there has been the kind of acknowledgement and reckoning in Europe with the role of these European powers that were primarily responsible for trafficking those 13 million Africans across the Atlantic Ocean. What happened during the transatlantic trade was really unprecedented. There's always been slavery in the world, and there have been different moments where people have been enslaved. But to dislocate, to kidnap and abduct 13 million people, take them across a terrifying journey where 2 million died, and then to create this legacy of slavery, which we live with in the United States and across the Americas, is something that I think needs to be more honestly acknowledged. And so we were eager to have an opportunity to present this content on this continent, which, as I said, hasn't done very much to acknowledge this history. So I'm really thrilled that the organizers of the festival invited us to bring a component of our museum here. And I've been really, really excited to see so many people taking it in.
0: Sarah Lewis, who we had on last week, the art historian from Harvard, who's written this incredible book and now has an exhibition opening in Chicago on the life and death of Emmett Till, pointed out that today, August 11th, but in 1841, Frederick Douglass gave his first anti-slavery address in Nantucket. What I was so struck by today at your museum here in Edinburgh was that he came here, too, to address slavery, to address Europe, to talk about and Africa, to talk about how people were enslaved.
3: Yeah, I think that there's a lot of rich history. I mean, many of these countries were, in many ways, not just complicit during the transatlantic trade, but during America's Civil War. There were people in Scotland supporting the Confederacy. There were people in the United Kingdom that were trying to sustain slavery because of the economic benefits to people in this region. And Douglass understood the importance of challenging that and confronting that. And so he did come to Scotland and not only energized abolitionists here, but he made the very powerful arguments that he was so uniquely gifted to make about why slavery needed to be condemned globally. There could be no place on the planet where we would tolerate the humane treatment that the inhumane treatment that slavery represented. And his legacy in Scotland and across the United Kingdom is again something that I think needs to be acknowledged more clearly.
0: And talk about the Scots who came to the United States who were involved with the slave trade. A massive number of people who owned, and particular families who owned, 10,000 slaves.
3: When you look at the American South today, you absolutely see the footprint of Scotland and Scottish immigrants who occupied that region and enslaved, as you said, thousands of people and created this institution that was so resistant to emancipation, so resistant to freedom. And what's interesting for me is when I think about Douglass, I also think about my own struggles with my American identity. And this has been something I've been thinking more about in this 250th year. I've often struggled with my American identity because I am not the child of immigrants. My foreparents did not come to this country seeking greater opportunity. They did not come seeking shelter from some distant threat. They came in chains. They were victims of a brutal abduction. They were trafficked across the terrifying ocean where millions died. When they arrived on these shores, they could not pursue an American dream. They were enslaved. And for generations, they were subjected to the brutality and the violence and the bondage that slavery represented. After emancipation, they were betrayed. When our courts prioritized states' rights over constitutional rights, they were subjected to this era of white supremacy and terror violence where thousands were lynched. Millions had to flee lands that they owned. They went to the North and Midwest where they had more security, but still were subjected to bigotry and discrimination. When I was born, I could not attend the public schools in my community because of my race. The public schools weren't open to black children. When lawyers came in and finally opened up those schools so that I could attend school, and I went to high school and college and then law school, I graduated from law school and was still subjected to a presumption of dangerousness and guilt. As a young lawyer in my car on the streets of Atlanta, the police approached me, pulled their weapons, pulled me out of my car, and threatened to blow my brains out because they suspected me of doing something criminal in front of my own apartment. And for the last 40 years, I've stood next to poor people, black and brown people, who should be presumed innocent in our court of law, but have in fact been presumed dangerous and guilty. And when you live through that life, it's challenging to kind of think about your American identity. But doing this history work has caused me to reflect differently about it. Because what I realize is that those 4 million people who were emancipated after slavery were extraordinary people. They could have chosen revenge and retribution against the people who enslaved them, but instead they chose America. They chose to commit to this country. They built schools and families and churches. And I think they became great Americans because of the choices that they made. Despite the violence that they faced and the threats that they faced, they continued to work to build a more perfect union. I live in Montgomery, Alabama, and when I think about those extraordinary women in 1955, who risked their lives by saying no to racial segregation on buses, what Claudette Colvin and Susan McDonald and Aurelia Browder and Mary Louise Smith and Rosa Parks were saying when they refused to give up their seats is that they were saying, I intend to be a full American. And I think they became great Americans. And the 50,000 black people who stayed off the buses for 382 days and gave birth to the civil rights movement were great Americans. And this history has shaped my new identity because now I want to be a great American too. I want to create an America that honestly confronts this history. And it's not greatness based on wealth or power or status. I think greatness has to be based on our commitment to equality, commitment to justice, our commitment to fairness, our commitment to eliminating bigotry and hatred. And that's what this exhibit is about. It's about rooting us for the more complete understanding of who we all are, not just African Americans, but all of us. We are all survivors of these eras of violence and terror. And to reckon with that, we have to appreciate who has been great and who has not been so great. And those who have tried to perpetuate and sustain these institutions have tried to preserve the legacy of racial hierarchy and white supremacy, who've tried to adopt mindsets that honor that, are people who can't really claim the greatness that I think is key to our future in the United States.
0: Your great-grandfather was a slave? Was enslaved?
3: Yes. My great-grandfather was enslaved in Caroline County, Virginia. And it's so interesting because, you know, growing up in a really poor, racially segregated community, when integration came, a lot of us didn't want to talk about where we were from. We knew we weren't welcomed. And so I didn't talk about the fact that most of the adults in my community didn't have high school degrees because there were literally no high schools for black people in our county when my dad's generation came of age. And I didn't talk about the fact that many people had outhouses and running water. And I went through school kind of holding that truth about my family history. But when I got to Harvard on my first day of law school, the organizer asked, all of us students, a group of 12 of us, why are you in law school? And my classmates all started talking about how they were the sons and daughters and nephews and nieces of lawyers. And it made me uncomfortable because I realized I wasn't related to any lawyer. And after the seventh or eighth person made these family connections, I realized something I hadn't even realized until that moment. And what I realized was that not only am I not related to a lawyer, I realized I'd never even met a lawyer. And by the time they got to me, I felt diminished and I didn't want to answer the question honestly, I told a joke and I got out of there. And I called my mom and I said, Mom, I don't think I belong in this law school. And my mom said, what are you talking about? You belong wherever you go. Now, you go back there and tell those kids why you're really in that law school. Tell them about your great-grandfather. And so I did. I went back and I found some of the students and I told them that my great-grandfather was enslaved in Caroline County, Virginia. And even though it was against the law for enslaved people to learn to read or write, my great-grandfather learned to read while he was enslaved. He could have risked his life, could have lost his life. But after emancipation, my great-grandfather would read the newspaper to formerly enslaved people who didn't know how to read. And my grandmother loved the fact that her father knew how to read. And she told me that when he would start reading, she would wrap her arms around his leg. And I said, Mama, why'd you do that? And she said, well, I just loved the fact that he knew how to read and I wanted to learn to read. And she said, I thought you knew you learned how to read by touching somebody while they read. And he figured out, no, that's not how you learn to read, Victoria. And he taught her to be a reader. And my grandmother worked as a domestic her whole life, but she was someone who believed in the power of words and education, information. She would have loved you and what you do. And when I would go visit my grandmother, sometimes she would come out and she would stand on the porch and she'd have a stack of books and she'd make you read something before she would let you into that house. As I said, I grew up in a poor, racially segregated community. I wasn't related to a lawyer, never met a lawyer, but my mom went into debt when I was about 9 or 10 years old, and she bought us the World Book Encyclopedia, and we had those books in our house. And I told my classmates, I said, I'm not related to a lawyer. I've never even met a lawyer, but I read all about the lawyers. And, you know, when I was a kid, I didn't always appreciate that because Christmas comes along, you're 10 years old, and you go outside, and your friends are like, well, I got a basketball, I got a bicycle, I got a baseball. And I'd have to say, well, I got volume G of the World Book Encyclopedia. But I think about that now, and I thought about that then. And what I realized when I was a student is that I was not less than any of the other students. I wasn't diminished by my not having relations that were lawyers. I, in fact, began to feel lifted up by that. And that's the power of this history. I talk about my great-grandfather all the time now. I talk about my grandparents all the time because I know that I'm being lifted up by millions of people who had dreams of freedom, who had aspirations for something better. And I feel that. I do. I feel that in my work. When we put together our exhibit, when we put together this content, I constantly feel like we are being witnessed, watched by all of those who were subjected to the immense suffering and constant sorrow of enslavement. We built our national memorial. I felt like we were being observed by the souls and spirits of all of those people who lost their lives in such darkness and such anonymity. And that's the way I feel today. I feel like I want to represent the 10 million black people who were enslaved for 246 years when our government begins to try to eliminate their history, their stories from our cultural museums. I want to advocate for those who were terrorized by terror violence. I want to represent the millions who had to deal with the humiliation of segregation and racial humiliation that was so much a part of our history in the United States when people try to tell us that's not the important stuff, that's not the stuff you should be reading.
0: So talk about these four sites that you have, and talk about the significance of it being in Montgomery, why you chose to settle there, the cradle of the Confederacy, the names of the schools.
3: No, you're absolutely right. Montgomery has prided itself on being the heart of Dixie, the cradle of the Confederacy. When I moved there in the 80s, 59 monuments and memorials to the Confederacy spread around the city. Those still exist. Our three largest high schools until very recently were named Jefferson Davis High, Robert E. Lee High, and Sidney Lanier High, Confederate General. Those schools are 97-98% black because they're public schools. And when I moved there, you couldn't find the word slave, slavery, or enslavement anywhere in the public landscape. And this is a majority black city. So for me, it has been really important to create this new era of truth and justice, truth and reconciliation, truth and repair, truth and restoration in a place that has historically been unwilling to be honest about this history. And we opened the Legacy Museum from Enslavement to Mass Incarceration, which just makes a presentation about not just the horrors of slavery, but the way it evolved. And I continue to believe that the great evil of slavery in the United States wasn't the brutality and the violence. That was horrific. But it was the narrative we created to justify enslavement. The enduring evil of slavery was the narrative, because people who enslaved other people didn't think of themselves as immoral or indecent or unchristian. And how do you think of yourself as decent when you are pulling away a mother from her screaming children, knowing that mother will never see those children again? Well, you need a narrative. And so we created a false narrative in America where we said that black people are not as good as white people. Black people are less capable, less evolved, less human. And that narrative survived the Civil War. In fact, I often argue that the North won the Civil War, but the South won the narrative war. And even many abolitionists in the United States, they didn't believe in slavery, but they also did not believe in racial equality. And so Reconstruction collapses. Our court prioritizes the interest of these former enslavers over the emancipated, formerly enslaved. And we tolerated decades of mob violence, mobs going to jails, pulling people out of jails and torturing them, sometimes on the courthouse lawn. We tolerated that. Congress did not respond. And then we codified racial segregation, this racial order, in the law until my lifetime, many of our lifetimes. And so you can't understand that without understanding this enduring narrative. And we continue to face racial bias because that presumption of dangerousness and guilt is still with us. That's why I was pulled out of my car in Atlanta. That's why I still have to confront these things. And so we're trying with our sites to engage people. So the Legacy Museum presents that content. The National Memorial for Peace and Justice documents all of the terror violence, all of the thousands of lynchings that we've been able to identify across this country. And we have monuments for every county. And we name the people, many of whom have never been named before. Most Americans can't name a single black person who was lynched between 1877 and 1950.
0: You've named over 100,000?
3: Yes, yes. Thousands of people whose names are in the memorial. And we now have a project where we're inviting communities to put up markers that allow local members of a community to reckon with these histories.
0: And you have these bottles of dirt?
3: Yes.
0: And I saw a replica here.
3: Yes, yes. We ask community groups that are often multiracial, multigenerational, to dig soil at the spot of the lynching. We put them in the jars that have the names and the victims. And you can see those jars in our museum in Montgomery and on display here in Edinburgh. And the National Memorial represents this ongoing effort to create a great awareness about lynching. We want to put up a marker at every lynching site in the United States so that we don't forget, that we make that commitment of never again in the context of our own struggle. Freedom Monument Sculpture Park is a 17-acre space that we've built to dig deeply into the horrors of slavery, but also into the bigger meaning of what it took to survive, to endure. We have a boat that will take you there across the Alabama River, a place, a river that trafficked thousands of people. And you'll see holding pens, you'll see representations of art and sculpture that model the labor of cotton fields and things like that. We have actual dwellings from plantations that were about to be destroyed, and we brought them on our site. But the other thing we do at Freedom Monument Sculpture Park is talk about the strength and the character and the resilience of enslaved people. This is the other thing that I just think most people haven't appreciated. It would have been so easy if you were an enslaved woman and you'd been raped or you'd been violated or you just gave birth to a child to not want to love your child. Half of all enslaved people were separated from their children and their siblings and their parents. And it would be very tempting to say, I can't give my heart to this child because I know that child's going to be taken away from me. But most enslaved women did the opposite. They loved even harder because they didn't know. And the ability of enslaved people to love in the midst of agony is part of the legacy that I have inherited, that those are who are descendants of enslaved people. And I want us to appreciate their strength, their resilience, their character, their resolve. One of the exhibits we have in the museum and at the sculpture park are the ads that formerly enslaved people took out as soon as they were emancipated. Many people spent their last nickels and dimes placing ads in newspapers, looking for their children, looking for their siblings, looking for their parents. And it speaks to their love of one another. And that is also part of it. And so we end the Freedom Monument Sculpture Park experience with the National Monument to Freedom. It's this 43-foot tall, 150-foot wide, massive monument where we've taken the names of all 4 million emancipated black people listed in the 1870 census, which was the first time black people in this country could claim a surname that would be recognized by the government. And we have all of those names on the monument, and I see families come and people come, and they find their family name, and they put flowers in the little water, and it's emotional and it's intense, but it's joyous to connect with that legacy. And even though I was working on it for months and knew everything that we were doing, when they put up the panel that had my family name, I couldn't help but also shed a few tears, because it made me appreciate the struggle, the sacrifice, the work that others have done before me to create the moment that I'm in.
0: We're talking to Brian Stevenson, founder and executive director of the Equal Justice Initiative. We'll be back with him in a minute here in Edinburgh, Scotland. We'll both be speaking today at the first ever, I think it's called a Global Ideas Forum, talking about 250 years, the history of the United States. Stay with us.

0: Nobody knows the trouble I've seen performed by the Jason Max Ferdinand Singers in the Reflection Room at the Legacy Museum in Montgomery, Alabama. I just met Jason here. His singers are performing throughout the Edinburgh International Festival. He's now at University of Maryland, but in fact, Alabama was where he...
1: A good part of his career at Oakwood University, which is in northern Alabama. It's an historically black college. And he developed a group there called the Aeolians, who became just world famous because of their skill in choral singing. He's an incredible musician and choral leader. And I'm thrilled that we've been able to work together with him and many other artists in our site.
0: And his chorus sang together with the Royal, Scottish Symphony and Chorus and the Lincoln Center, Jazz at Lincoln Center Theater, as they all performed Who Will Rise, Wynton Marsalis's remarkable symphony Saturday night.
1: When we dedicated that national monument I was talking about, both Wynton and Jason Max Ferdinand Singers were there together, and it was just an extraordinary moment. Those are both artists that appreciate the power of this history and how it can be elevated when we understand the music, the soundtrack that has made that struggle possible.
0: Well, this is Democracy Now!, democracynow.org. I'm Amy Goodman in Edinburgh, Scotland, here with Brian Stevenson, founder and executive director of the Equal Justice Initiative, which runs the Legacy Museum in Montgomery, Alabama, also the monument to those who have been lynched. Just to correct what I said earlier, thousands of people were lynched, but you've documented over 100,000 people talking about linking their names to those who were enslaved.
1: That's right. The 1870 census identifies 120,000 unique names that the 4 million formerly enslaved people adopted. And many of us still carry those names. And so those are the names you can find at the National Monument, at our Freedom Monument Sculpture Park. And the fourth site that we just opened is Montgomery Square, which takes this deep dive into the history of the Montgomery bus boycott and that 10-year period between 1955 and 1965, when Montgomery really gave birth to the civil rights movement and changed the world with the introduction of so many extraordinary people and the deconstruction of Jim Crow laws and racial apartheid and the passage of the Voting Rights Act. We think Montgomery plays a really important role in world history.
0: In the museum here and in Montgomery as well, you talk about people being grandfathered in, that term, the grandfather clause, was literal because blacks couldn't vote. Whites would not have been able to vote if they had to be able to read, for example.
1: That's right.
0: And so they were told, if your grandfather could vote, you can vote.
1: That's
0: and, of
1: right.
0: course, that wasn't the case for black people.
1: That's right. And that was the pretense to suggest that these literacy tests, these poll tests, were race neutral. Oh, no, it's not race neutral. You just have to be the grandchild of someone who could vote, which, of course, no formerly enslaved person would be. And we want people to understand just the intentionality behind disenfranchising black people. So when you come to our museum, we have actual questions that were from the poll tests that black people had to take. And there were questions like, how many jelly beans in this jar in front of you? And we have models of the jars at the museum. They'd ask things like, how many bubbles in a bar of soap? How many windows at the White House? These absurd questions. And when people take them, they realize just how cruel it is to kind of suggest, well, you can register to vote, but you have to pass this test.
0: Well, let's take this forward. We only have like 8 minutes left in this broadcast. There's so much to discuss. you talk about in slavery to lynching to the death penalty to mass incarceration. You say lynching is the stepchild of lynching. Death penalty is the stepchild of lynching. Explain. I mean, right through to you just arguing before the Wisconsin Supreme Court last week about why a 10-year-old should not be sentenced to life without parole. A 10-year-old.
1: That's right. And that's going to argument will be in September. But yes, that is still the work that I do. And I say that there is this connection because violence was the way in which we tried to maintain this racial order, this caste system. Black people weren't willingly going to drink out of inferior fountains or inferior bathrooms. They needed, the people with power had to use violence and threat. And so lynching became a mechanism for that. And people got so used to seeing violence in response to any kind of act of black independence or whatever, that when it became no longer possible, that's when you begin to see an increase in the use of the death penalty. And of course, we know that throughout most of the 20th century, the death penalty was disproportionately used against black people whose victims were white. When you look at the crime of rape, 87% of the people executed for the crime of rape in the United States were black men convicted of raping white women. And there's always unreliability. And so, yes, I don't think you can disconnect that history of lethal violence from the modern death penalty. And I've always argued that the death penalty isn't an issue that can be evaluated by asking whether people deserve to die for the crimes they've committed. I think the threshold question is whether we deserve to kill when we have a system that has been so compromised by this history of racial bigotry, when we have a system that makes so many mistakes. For every 8 people we've executed in the United States, we've identified 1 innocent person on death row who's been exonerated. It's a shocking rate of error that we would never tolerate in health safety or aviation safety. If somebody said, oh, 1 out of 8 apples has a toxin on it, and if you touch that apple, you'll die, we would stop eating apples. We would stop selling apples. And apples have value and virtue in ways that the death penalty doesn't. And our indifference to these problems, I think, is like the indifference that was exhibited during those decades of terror, violence, and lynching that we saw throughout this country. So I do think that the legacy of slavery can be seen not only in lynching, not only in segregation, but in the way we continue to tolerate bigotry and violence in our current carceral system, police violence, people being presumed dangerous and guilty because of their color. You can't disconnect these acts, these contemporary acts, from this larger history.
0: We spoke to Keith Lamar on Monday, live from Ohio's death row. The Ohio governor, Mike DeWine, the Republican governor, just granted him a 3-year reprieve from execution. He's now set to die January 2030, along with a few other men. Can you talk about what this means when this governor himself has come to be against the death penalty?
1: Yeah, I don't think there's any doubt that one day there will not be a death penalty in this country. I just think that the force of human progress, if we continue to struggle, will not tolerate.
0: How many states don't have the death penalty?
1: Right now, there are 27 states that still have a death penalty, but that represents a tremendous decline over the last 12 years. Over a dozen states have abolished the death penalty. The execution rates are at their lowest level in 30, 40 years. There are fewer and fewer people being sentenced to death. We don't have to kill people to show that killing is wrong. And in fact, I think sometimes when governments say we're going to kill you if we really have a problem with you, that actually stimulates the kind of violence that we're trying to prohibit. And so what I think Governor DeWine has recognized is what many of us recognize, which is that each of us is more than the worst thing we've ever done. I don't think anyone should be reduced to their worst act. None of us want to be judged that way. Someone who tells a lie doesn't want to just be a liar. Someone who takes something doesn't just want to be a thief for the rest of their life. And even if you kill someone, you aren't just a killer. And that's what the death penalty doesn't permit, is for you to be anything other than this crime. And so I think we've seen that act of mercy short term in Ohio, but we're going to see this in other states as well. I'm very hopeful that we'll see more commutations by executives. Places like California, places across this country, North Carolina and other places. And I hope that we will push this forward.
0: President Trump's attack on history, you know, the tearing down the federal exhibit and Philadelphia's mall of George Washington owning slaves, for example, calling it racist to talk about this history. What is your response to erasing history?
1: Well, I think it's not only dishonest, I think it's unhealthy. you know, it's like saying to doctors, you're not allowed to tell people if they have high blood pressure or diabetes. We're going to ban you from doing that because we don't like to hear that. We don't want people to be worried about that. The truth is that if we're not honest about the conditions that undermine our health, if we don't have the ability to say, oh, no, you have this disease, then we can't get to treatment. We can't get to recovery. We can't get to healing. The same is true for a nation and its history. If we can't talk about segregation, if we can't talk about slavery, if we can't talk about lynching, we're not going to make the progress we need to make sure those things never happen again. I think a lot of what the president is saying and doing, despite his power, is desperate because we are pushing forward in a narrative struggle. And we have lifted up these voices. People have said, no, we're not going to tolerate bigotry any longer. And I think that threat of eliminating bigotry has pushed some people to act desperately. And that's what I see these orders and these kind of efforts at trying to sanitize a cultural institution from talking honestly about these histories. One thing I've learned through my work is that truth, crushed to earth, finds a way to rise again. There will not be a way possible in America to keep those of us who are insisting on being honest about history to be silent about this history.
0: You have Montgomery Square because you're celebrating the resistance, the best and worst of Alabama, from Rosa Parks and others sitting down on the bus to the march from Selma to Montgomery. Where is your hope nationally and globally?
1: Well, I do think we need to see more of a commitment to truth-telling. People often ask me, well, what can I do? I think learning is an action item. I think when we inform ourselves, we make ourselves capable of being fluent and responsive in a complex world, in a multiracial democracy. Too few know too little for the moment that we are in. So that's my hope, is that we can create a new landscape, a new way forward. I think there's something better waiting for us. I really do. I think there's something that feels more like freedom, more like equality, more like justice waiting for us in the United States. But to get there, we're going to have the courage to be honest about the things that hold us back. And this history of bigotry that we haven't confronted holds us back.
0: Well, I want to thank you so much, Brian Stevenson, founder and executive director of the Equal Justice Initiative, author of the best-selling book, Just Mercy, A Story of Justice and Redemption. We've been broadcasting from Edinburgh, Scotland, from Panmure House, a restored 17th century structure that served as the home for the Scottish philosopher Adam Smith. Thanks to Panmure House's director, Professor Adam Dixon, as well as Sarah Chung and Blair Bowers, and to our crew here, Jeff Williams and Pete Bailey and Juliet Dunlap and Colette Casher. We thank you so much for helping this broadcast be possible, as well as Dennis Moynihan and Hannah Elias, who are with us in Edinburgh, and our whole team in New York. I'll be with Brian Stevenson and Sarah Lewis with the documentarian Ken Burns and the former British Prime Minister Gordon Brown, as well as Wynton Marsalis and others today at 4 o'clock Edinburgh time at the King's Theatre, tomorrow at the Bertha Dockhouse in London.

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2: We see the destructiveness of AI all around us every day. Fake news, job loss, alienation, depression. Well, they tell us how AI is going to cure cancer and solve the climate crisis and improve our lives every day. I'm not seeing that. What I am saying is so much AI slop in the internet, I can't tell what's real anymore. AI is the most dangerous technology in the history of mankind.
3: That's Kuhan Pakmander, and this is Alternative Radio. I'm David Barsamyan. This edition of AR features Kuhan Pakmander on the nuclear legacy of artificial intelligence. AI, artificial intelligence, is an inflection point for humankind. Most people are uneasy about AI. In one poll, 71% of respondents said they thought AI posed a threat to humanity. Right-wing pundit Matt Walsh says, "We're sleepwalking into a dystopia that any rational person can see from miles away." And then he adds, "Are we really just going to lie down and let AI take everything away from us?" Bernie Sanders warns, "There's a very real fear that in a not-too-distant future, a superintelligent AI could replace human beings in controlling the planet." But for the tech bros and their corporations, AI is a goldmine. Who will speak for those who worry about the dangers AI poses and want to see it carefully regulated? Our guest today is Kuhan Pakmander. She's a journalist, author, and peace and environmental activist. She is co-founder of the Tech Critics Network, and her articles appear in The Nation, The Progressive, and other publications. She spoke in Hawaii in December. And now, Kuhan Pakmander.
2: I'm astonished that there is one issue that I am totally in agreement with Steve Bannon on. Of all people, Sloppy Steve has said that AI is the most dangerous technology in the history of mankind. Truth is, I couldn't agree more. If the earth will not end with a bang but with a whimper, maybe T.S. Eliot's famous verse was predicting AI. It may not have the star power of a nuclear bomb, but it's a different kind of weapon of mass destruction. The shape-shifting nature of digital technology often makes it seem innocuous, but it is a weapon of mass destruction, and we'd better start treating it like one if we're to save our species and our beloved Earth. It's funny because both nuclear and digital technologies have industries behind them that are more like religious cults than economic sectors. Both are fully caught up with their echo chamber of and their cosmology that validates and perpetuates itself. Both make glowing promises about a better future while faithfully erasing the harms. They insist on the right to self-regulate or self-monitor, but neither has the inclination to do so. This is dangerous, especially in the case of digital tech, where any democratic attempts at regulation are met with fury. I don't need to say much about the well-known existential dangers of the nuclear industry, whether for weapons or for energy. We all know about the devastation at Hiroshima and Nagasaki, at Chernobyl and Fukushima. The destruction is immediate, direct, obvious, long-lasting. For this reason, there's a general consensus globally that the nuclear industry should be regulated. By contrast, many people don't see the same urgency to regulate AI. Maybe it's because we're barraged with silly videos and awkwardly constructed responses to internet searches that we never asked for. This makes the AI seem frivolous with no existential dangers in comparison to nuclear. But we've seen the harms that AI has caused, the terrible environmental toll of data centers, the child exploitation, the massive job loss. Because AI is so new and so illusory, it's hard to find one's bearings, especially with no guardrails. The technology is barreling forward into a future of unknown consequences, but the Silicon Valley Controlled Administration is hell-bent on banning any state's rights to regulate. On top of it all, the technology is nowhere near its maturity. It's still got a ways to go. How do you begin to think about such an unprecedented technology, let alone how to regulate it? The irony about AI is that it may be the most dangerous technology in the history of mankind, but it's also incredibly simple. First, allow me a moment to break it down. Most importantly, it's not an intelligence. It doesn't think. Actually, it's a very sophisticated classification process that makes predictions off of large amounts of data. You first build an AI by collecting an enormous amount of data, which you then use to program it. You program it to identify patterns of sentences, images, even DNA sequences. Once it's programmed, you can then use that model to make predictions. You could give it part of a sentence and it would be able to finish it with the right word, or you could give it a series of prompt words and request that it compile a certain image. And because it was programmed on millions of images, it would be able to predict the pattern that you were requesting. You know, it's a fancy machine that makes educated guesses. It sounds simple enough, right? But when these data sets are so enormous and comprised of everything available on the internet and every bit of personal information in government databases and a complete GPS record of how everyone moves through the world, voice recognition, facial recognition, all of it, then the technology takes on an all-powerful omniscience that is very dangerous. Most frightening to me is that if it were programmed on huge data sets of DNA, you could request it to spit out entirely new and novel life forms, like, say, for example, a virus that doesn't show symptoms, but that's passed through breath, or a bacteria that's resistant to antibiotics. This technology exists today, unregulated. This is how they make biowarfare. And this is where AI gets very scary. It's a threat to the very web of life. It's a threat to the stability of everything. It's also a threat to democracy. The world first saw this a decade ago in the Cambridge Analytica scandal. Cambridge Analytica was the cyber warfare company hired by Steve Bannon, Steve Bannon of all people again, to run AI programs on the data of 230 million Americans. Much of that data was illegally provided by Facebook, by the way. Using pattern recognition, the AI predicted which of those millions of Americans were the most vulnerable to brainwashing. They flagged people who had had substance abuse problems, had suffered from depression, were ultra-religious, were attracted to supernatural phenomenon, and other qualities that had been proven to coincide with people who were vulnerable to persuasion. Then they targeted those people individually based on each person's custom profile, with elaborately subtle propaganda campaigns to persuade them to vote for Trump in 2016. And he won. Cambridge Analytica also influenced voters to vote for Brexit, and it won. Bannon learned firsthand that he who controls the data controls the world. When he says it's the most dangerous technology in the history of mankind, he knows from experience. You can see how the simple process of pattern recognition of gigantic data sets, combined with the shape-shifting nature of digitalization, can take on godlike powers. One of the big problems with that is that it can only work if the AI models are continually replenished with enormous streams of data. In order to meet this demand, A surveillance infrastructure is required to continually extract and digitize all human behavior. In other words, an AI industry cannot function without a surveillance state. That's your phone spying on you, cameras everywhere, facial recognition, smart appliances that send your behavior patterns to the corporations and to the government, your electronic banking, your electronic purchases. This is the surveillance infrastructure. And as we all know, surveillance is a cornerstone of fascism. For me, the required surveillance makes AI a deal breaker, full stop. Well, actually, there are two deal breakers for me. The second one is that the AI also requires a build out of data centers. In case you're not up on data centers, they are ecologically devastating and they're metastasizing all over the country as the Stargate Project. That's the federal project to cover the entire continent, well, the United States, with thousands of data centers, ostensibly in order to beat the AI race with China, even if beating China means turning the US into a gigantic, slum-ridden industrial wasteland. The imperative to build out AI as an essential utility is as fatally flawed as the Roman imperative to build out a system of water pipes made of poisonous lead. Each data center is an enormous concrete building that makes a Walmart superstore look like a Japanese tea house. Inside are rows of thousands and thousands of computers that crunch all the numbers for AI and devour agricultural land, fresh water supplies, and hordes of energy. In Northern Virginia, there are hundreds

these concrete wastelands are built and operating, any human or pet living in the immediate vicinity comes down with health problems. It doesn't seem to matter to them that AI data centers are terraforming the Earth into a hellscape. In fact, Sam Altman of OpenAI blithely shrugs, and I quote, "Yes, I know they take a lot of land." Yet they still keep building them. They're building them even when they have to remain offline as zombies, because there's simply not enough energy generated on the US grids to power them. Their solution is to fire up decommissioned nuclear reactors, like Three Mile Island, among others. They even finagled the member nations at COP to redesignate nuclear as a renewable energy so that they could get a climate pledge from all the countries to triple renewables, aka nuclear, by 2050. And they're doubling down on liquid natural gas and fossil fuels as well to get those data centers buzzing. Just when emissions from coal plants were decreasing, Silicon Valley's got Trump bringing them online again. I say we abolish it altogether. Former Google CEO Eric Schmidt proposed a novel solution. He said that his rocket company, Relativity Space, would put data centers in orbit. Do you know how much environmental damage these rocket blastoffs would do? Not to mention the space junk problem that has started to make its way into collisions with commercial jets. Sam Altman has also spoken about the need for computing in space, and Jeff Bezos announced at Italian Tech Week in Turin recently that one of the things that's going to happen in the next, it's hard to know exactly when in the next 10 plus years, and I bet it's not more than 20 years, we're going to start building these giant gigawatt data centers in space. End quote. If you think this level of delusional space-obsessed hubris is unique to the tech bros, think again. It actually goes back to the culture of nuclear science. Before Elon Musk's SpaceX and Jeff Bezos's Blue Origin, there was Wernher von Braun, the Nazi scientist who was exonerated so he'd be free to design nuclear weapons for the US. Von Braun wrote many books about colonizing the moon and Mars. The subtext of much of von Braun's work was a loathing of nature as his experiments risked apocalyptic destruction. But he justified his perilous nuclear adventures with the physics truism that energy cannot be destroyed. And to that point, this is what von Braun wrote. Quote, "Science has found that nothing can disappear without a trace. Nature does not know extinction. All it knows is transformation. Now, if God applies his fundamental principle to the most minute and insignificant parts of his universe, doesn't it make sense to assume that he applies it also to the masterpiece of his creation, the human soul? I think it does. And everything science has taught me and continues to teach me strengthens my belief in the continuity of our spiritual existence after death. Nothing disappears without a trace." End quote. Von Braun inaccurately asserts that nature does not know extinction. He then extends that logic as being especially true for humans, since we are supposedly the masterpieces of all creation. And then he uses this fallacy to justify destroying nature because it will undoubtedly lead to a higher transformed state. In other words, he espouses destruction as the path to God. You can hear echoes of this insanity in the de facto credo of today's tech bros: move fast and break things. Jairus Grove, a professor at the University of Hawaii, summed up the gist of von Braun's worldview. And I quote, "Underlying the logic of nuclear weapons is a rational eugenics cosmology for the remaking of human species around a mutated and victorious potential national race." End quote. The same logic is very much alive in the rantings of the Silicon Valley nerds who fantasize about merging with machines, populating Mars, and beating China in the AI race. The thinking is any disasters that would result would invariably lead to some sort of spiritual transcendence.
In all seriousness, these people are mentally ill.

0: and should not be in positions of power. But as fanciful as these agendas are, it is conceivable how the deployment of the atom bomb on Hiroshima and Nagasaki and its subsequent devastation are a twisted kind of proof of American exceptionalism. The bombs catapulted the U.S. into a status as the preeminent world power for the second half of the 20th century. For PR purposes, the detonations also provided the perfect display of sadistic bravado to sear a religious awe of U.S. power into the world's collective consciousness. American exceptionalism came alive. That's all that mattered to them. It's impossible to overstate the degree to which the development and deployment of the bomb shifted geopolitics and world culture. Europe and Asia were in shambles, but the U.S. had become a god for not only ending the war, but for wielding a seemingly supernatural force to do so. While it's disputable if the bomb really did end the war, it did deliver the dubious message that peace had a price. In this case, the nuclear destruction of land, water, and hundreds of thousands of innocent civilians. A lamentable but necessary sacrifice, they believe. If it perfectly with von Braun's justification for apocalypse and subsequent transcendence. Nuclear weapons shifted the paradigm of how war was perceived and reset the rules. Warfare suddenly scaled up to a global pursuit, no longer local. Game theory prevailed with one winner and everyone else loses. If you're not deploying it, it's being deployed against you. The Cold War theology was born. It was during the first chill of the Cold War that the digital seeds first sprouted that later grew into AI. As I mentioned, the goal was global hegemony. And in this context, computers and algorithms were seen as the most effective means of containing rivals. The idea was to be able to monitor and arm the entire planet before the Soviets did. The Pentagon developed an electronic network of nodes that allowed communications, surveillance, and lethal strikes. The network was designed to scale up to global proportion. The digital format was the language that could be understood and transmitted across the network. This was where the internet came from. It wasn't designed to connect humanity. No, it was designed to dominate humanity over vast spaces. It's a surveillance octopus that obliterates local concerns and local geographies. In fact, if it weren't for the bomb, the idea for the internet would likely have never even occurred to anyone. The digitization that was developed to create the internet also provided the language, grammar, and alphabet for AI. My friend Jerry Mander coined the phrase megatechnology. Megatechnology describes a reality in which innovations scaffold on previous technologies. The result is a mosaic of intertwining, interdependent technologies that create entirely new ones. For example, nuclear technology paved the way for the internet, among other things, which paved the way for AI, among other things. And they all work synergistically together, along with other components of megatechnology, such as satellites, robotics, space technology, genetics, nanotechnology, etc. All these technologies comprise an ecosystem of hegemonic logic that was born of nuclear weapons research. And now we come full circle as AI is being groomed to autonomously make decisions on launching nuclear weapons. This is a dangerous, slippery slope. Despite the Pentagon's official policy that humans will always be in the loop, AI is looking more and more appealing to war planners in a modern battlefield context that demands multitasking. Humans are thought of as too slow, too emotional, and easily overwhelmed to handle the urgency and multiple demands. It's believed that AI would be more reliable. The one problem, though, is that in wargaming simulations at Stanford University, AI is consistently predisposed toward heightened conflict and escalation. This is according to a 2025 article in Politico. Apparently, diplomacy has not been programmed into the AI model. It could care less about mutually assured destruction. I recently came across a piece written in 2012 by Carl Grossman, who serves on the board with me at the Global Network Against Weapons and Nuclear Power in Space. The article is entitled The Nuclear Cult. It's comprised of a series of interviews with people who have studied the nuclear industry. Grossman was trying to understand how nuclear scientists were able to power forth with such nihilistic work in the face of obvious existential risks. Grossman demonstrates that unlike other toxic pursuits such as plastic manufacturing or the tobacco industry, the nuclear scientists are swept up in a cult-like religious fervor that blinds them to all the apocalyptic downsides. In reading the article, I was astonished at how identical the blind ideological faith of the nuclear researchers were to the oligarchs today of AI. In many ways, they're mirror images of one another. But you know, it makes sense really when you recall that digital technology was a rib pulled from the side of the atom bomb. Think about it, both digital technology and nuclear weapons elevate an anointed priesthood of men who wield the specialized knowledge inaccessible to all others. Nukes had Oppenheimer, Wernher von Braun, Kissinger, Fermi, Richard Feynman, Edward Teller, and others. AI's got Elon Musk, Peter Thiel, Jeff Bezos, Bill Gates, Marc Andreessen, Alex Karp, Sam Altman, Jensen Huang, Eric Schmidt, ad nauseum. Trump purged the old deep state only to replace it with a full set of Batman villains. This tight little cluster of misfits is pushing the AI agenda onto all human civilization. They run on the same non-logic that the nuclear priesthood did, but with far more power and wealth, and none of the regulatory guardrails that are requisite with nuclear. This makes our current situation exceedingly precarious. But listen to some of the opinions that Grossman collected. The similarities between the cultism of the nuclear industry and that of AI are uncanny. For example, Dr. Chris Busby, author of Wings of Death, Nuclear Pollution and Human Health, said, quote, "It's the cult of the nuclearists, and this construct of the nuclear scientists seeking to control nature with mathematical equations that make them feel safe sets up a collision with reality in a way we are going to destroy ourselves. The belief in nuclear power is far beyond anything scientific or rational," said Busby, who has a PhD in chemical physics. This reminds me so much of Elon Musk or Sam Altman when he's saying seeking to control nature with mathematical equations that make them feel safe. My friend Alice Slater, who had been with the Nuclear Age Peace Foundation for many years, was also quoted. She said, quote, "They're holding our planet hostage while they tinker in their labs without regard to the risks they are creating for the very future of life on Earth," end quote. Doesn't it just sound like Jeff Bezos and Bill Gates and all the other oligarchs? And these respective priesthoods each push the irrational worldview that their weapons will lift humanity to some salvation, a kind of messianic transformation that leads to an uber humanity. You can see it in the way they use the language to overlay mystic, godlike qualities onto their projects. The Trinity for the first nuclear bomb test, Project Prometheus is the name of Bezos's new AI startup. The Meta Data Center is named Hyperion after a Greek god. The all-knowing qualities of an oracle, which Larry Ellison took as the name of his company. And we can never forget Oppenheimer's famously grandiloquent quote that he said came to him when he witnessed the first detonation of the atomic bomb that he developed. "Now I am become death, the destroyer of worlds." Good or evil doesn't matter to these people. For them, the only virtue is power itself. By their logic, the powerless are without virtue. And because they lack virtue, they're expendable. This is the logic of eugenics. The hundreds of thousands of workers who were laid off because of AI are expendable by this logic. The community suffocating in West Memphis due to emissions from Elon Musk's gigantic data center are expendable. The kids who kill themselves because of chatbot addictions are expendable. The farmers whose crops are dying because all the water is going to data centers are expendable. The victims of Hiroshima and Nagasaki were expendable. In this paradigm, the very act of subjugating others is proof of a superior master race. The tech industry, like the nuclear industry, doesn't run on logic. It is driven by a misanthropic deification of technology. Out of the groaning scourge, the broligarchs emerge, renewed as modern technological messiahs. When Peter Thiel was asked in an interview, point blank, you would prefer the human race to endure, right? Thiel was stumped. He couldn't bring himself to say, I would like humanity to stick around. That's because he considers himself to be a superior being to humanity. Humanity gets in his way. He's also said that democracy is an obstruction to freedom and that it was a mistake to give women the right to vote. This is the pathological mentality of the people now leading the United States. There's only a handful of them, but they are making consequential decisions about the future of all life on Earth.
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0: Now, Henry Kissinger, who was obsessed with perpetuating US global dominance, rose as the perfect Machiavelli for the Cold War. He employed such tactics as playing China and the Soviets against one another and micromanaging the secret bombing of Cambodia to wipe out communists that ended up slaughtering a fifth of the population. In Chile, he gave millions of dollars to the dictator Augusto Pinochet for his overthrow of democratically elected Salvador Allende. And he equipped President Suharto of Indonesia with arms to invade East Timor, resulting in 200,000 casualties. Kissinger thrived on orchestrating these and other political coups against leaders he deemed did not know their place in the US world order. In 1957, he wrote his first book, Nuclear Weapons and Foreign Policy. It got a rave review in the New York Times by Edward Teller, who was a key figure in nuclear weapons development. The book advocated for limited nuclear war, whatever they mean by limited. And then almost 70 years later in 2024, he co-wrote his last book with former CEO of Google, Eric Schmidt, and Craig Mundie. The book is called Genesis, Artificial Intelligence, Hope, and the Human Spirit. The man was truly a living link between the first weapon of mass destruction to the current one. His protege, Eric Schmidt, carries his legacy of tyranny forward. Obsession with power was the shared value that brought Kissinger and Schmidt together. The dubious duo first met at a conference in 2009 when Schmidt was still CEO of Google. Kissinger told Schmidt, he felt that electrical engineers were abjectly ignorant in history, philosophy, economics, and the humanities. He also asked him if there was a way to remove all the war criminal accusations against himself online that might come up during Google searches. Schmidt ended up inviting Kissinger to speak at Google at the company, and Schmidt said that Kissinger, quote, announced to the entire employee body that Google was a threat to modern civilization, which everyone at Google loved, end quote. This is a story that Schmidt has told again and again, gleeful that the engineers loved hearing that they wielded the power to threaten civilization, because power is the only metric these people honor. Though Schmidt had all the money in the world and had literally shaped internet civilization and culture, he did not wield the gravitas of Henry Kissinger, the preeminent geopolitical power broker of the 20th century. So Schmidt was eager to model himself after such an erudite icon, war criminal or not. Schmidt learned from the best in how to neutralize moral failure with the right ideological framing. For example, Schmidt said he had become an arms dealer in 2024 because, quote, watching the Russians use tanks to destroy apartment buildings with little old ladies and kids just drove me crazy, end quote. It seems like a non sequitur to me that that's why he should launch a killer drone company. I mean, because of the Russian attacks on little old ladies, but with what he thought was the right framing, he felt free of remorse from any mass suffering or genocide from his technology. As long as it wields Promethean power, he feels entitled to wage any destruction he pleases. Schmidt fancies himself a latter-day Kissinger, having had insinuated himself in consequential positions during the Obama, Trump, and Biden administrations, just as Kissinger was also a powerful deep state force across multiple presidencies. Under Obama and Trump, Schmidt was the first chair of the Defense Innovation Board, which oversaw countless war games in the Pacific using all the new AI weapons Schmidt helped to develop. Militaries from Japan, Korea, the Philippines, Australia, Indonesia, Singapore, the US, and other nations are plowing through the ocean habitats year-round with military exercises because of Schmidt's initiative. Robot ships and submarines and other autonomous weapons have been the source of thousands of deaths of whales, dolphins, turtles, and other marine life for the last decade. One big difference between Schmidt's involvement in government and Kissinger's is that Kissinger was not a private sector billionaire with conflicts of interest. Schmidt, on the other hand, owns a killer drone manufacturing company and a rocket company. While Schmidt advocates for US supremacy, he also scores lucrative Pentagon contracts. He said he created his company, White Stork, to fill the gap for affordable killer drones at only $400 a piece. When I think of the concept of affordably priced killer drones, a chill runs down my spine. I mean, just imagine the playground massacres of the future. As I mentioned, Kissinger was a big promoter of so-called limited nuclear war. The framing of limited nuclear war is a perfect example of the denial system that practitioners of nuclear science build around their cataclysmic field. You can't limit radioactive poisoning in the environment that stays toxic for thousands of years from a so-called limited nuclear war. And you can never limit the likelihood of escalation in any nuclear conflict. But it's a framing that keeps the money flowing into arms production. Who cares if the planet is unlivable? As Wernher von Braun assured us, destruction is the path to transcendence. Arms control is another framing that Kissinger used. It sounds like resistance to nuclear proliferation, right? But actually, the narrative was hatched by the weapons industry to dilute authentic resistance movements. If you're for arms control, you're only calling for control, not abolition. There's a parallel phenomenon in AI as well. The so-called ethical AI movement was crafted by Eric Schmidt and other tech moguls to sell the idea to the public that Silicon Valley could self-regulate. You know, ethical AI is a scam when Schmidt says, we're never going to meet our climate goals anyway, so we might as well go all in on building AI data centers. Tech firms generously fund programs such as AI for Social Good, Indigenous AI, Regenerative AI ad nauseum. It's all a means to placate and water down any real abolition groups. The parallels between the nuclear and AI industry are many and varied, and they include the friendship between Henry Kissinger and Eric Schmidt, whose partnership embodies the technological lineage from nuclear to AI. Schmidt now runs the nonprofit Special Competitive Studies Project, or the SCSP, which advocates for public investment in AI for surveillance, targeting, biowarfare, and cybernetics, which means the merging of machines with biological forms. It frames all its work in a narrative of ethics and humanity, but it's hard to take it seriously. Its annual trade shows, where people like Condoleezza Rice and Alex Karp speak, promote companies like Palantir and Anduril. Palantir, as you may recall, is the bloodthirsty company that generates the kill lists of Palestinians for the Israeli Defense Forces and has all the US government ICE contracts. But the most prominent overarching message of the SCSP is the constructed urgency of winning the AI race with China. The mythology is very much a knockoff of Kissinger's global impresario style. The narrative has been highly effective in driving government funding into the AI industry, in which Schmidt is heavily invested. What the SCSP never mentions, though, is that the only way to win any AI race means doubling down on surveillance of everyday citizens in order to harvest the continual data needed to feed the AI models. We see the destructiveness of AI all around us every day. Fake news, job loss, alienation, depression. While they tell us how AI is going to cure cancer and solve the climate crisis and improve our lives every day, I'm not seeing that. What I am saying is so much AI slop in the internet, I can't tell what's real anymore. It turns out that Twitter is flooded with phony mega accounts based in Eastern Europe and Nigeria, Bangladesh, and Thailand. And the economy. Corporations can't wait to replace all their workers with AI. Pink slips are going out to professors while the colleges are plowing millions of dollars into AI. The Bureau of Labor Statistics reported that between January and August in 2025, US unemployment is up 13.8 million. That's all of the permanent and temporary workers unemployed. A weapon of mass destruction has been unleashed upon the world's workers. Nonetheless, they're ramming through their agenda at every opportunity. Just before Thanksgiving, Trump signed an executive order to launch an initiative called the Genesis Mission. It's got Eric Schmidt's fingerprints all over it. Do you remember the title of the book he wrote with Kissinger? It was called Genesis. The White House says it will, quote, supercharge U.S. scientific AI innovation, end quote. It'll do so by partnering 17 Department of Energy labs with private companies working on AI, including the infamous Los Alamos lab, home of the atom bomb. What this really means is that all the biological data, national security data, data for material science, data for chemistry, and all the nuclear science data owned by the federal government will be handed over to the oligarchs with no regulation. This is beyond serious. The implications of merging all these data sets are chilling. By integrating the bits of computing with biological cells and molecular atoms, all manner of Frankensteinian horrors are now within reach. There should be very strict regulations against all this. It's a jackpot for the technocrats. They've been fantasizing about merging cells, bits, and atoms for a very long time. None of them ever would have believed it just a few years back that they'd soon have a president that was so incredibly easy to buy off that he'd hand over all 17 of the major Department of Energy labs and their data sets. Eric Schmidt, Bill Gates, and the other wing nuts are on track to mix and match these materials to develop all kinds of transgressive innovations. For example, programmable biological life forms or microscopic robots that operate within the body. How about a programmable cyborg that self-detonates into a nuclear blast? This is all doable now. These are the sorts of possibilities that give these people reason to live. I'm not kidding. It's not the money that motivates them, although the profits of such endeavors are off the charts. But they get their thrills from power, the power to play with the future of all life on Earth. This is Dr. Evil stuff. And this is why I side with Steve Bannon on this one. AI is the most dangerous technology in the history of mankind. Now, I've spent much of my time speaking about artificial intelligence. Now I'd like to speak about authentic intelligence, real intelligence. We don't speak enough about that. The most elevated expression of intelligence I've ever witnessed was not through any machine or algorithm, but it was in the native people I grew up with when I lived in Guam. Guam is an island in the Mariana Archipelago, part of a larger grouping of islands known as Micronesia, located on the Asia side of the Pacific, other side of Hawaii. As a teenager, I used to spend a lot of time on boats there, and I came to know several Micronesians from the island of Sotawal. That's where they practiced the ancient tradition of celestial wayfinding. The wayfinding practiced by the Micronesians demands not only physical prowess and keen sensory alertness, but also the wisdom to understand the interconnections between all living things and the heavens and the seasons, the sea, the winds, the waves, currents, the sun, clouds, and the passage of time, all in a way that is specific to this vast blue liquid continent that we call home. It is history and culture and praxis all wrapped up into one. The skills to traverse the distance of the entire Pacific, which takes up a whole hemisphere of the planet, of planet Earth, it requires that one's body be a highly sensitized barometer in which all boundaries between body, ocean, and sky are blurred, completely at one with the elements. This is the most profound and comprehensive of intelligences. Recently, a friend who knows how highly I esteem Pacific navigators sent me an article. The headline read, "A Voyage into the Art of Finding One's Way at Sea." I clicked on the link and my laptop screen filled with one of those beautiful New York Times layouts, delicious shades of blue depicting the Micronesian tableau of sea and sky, cleanly separated by the razor-sharp horizon line. In the foreground, Alson Kellen, a Marshallese wayfinder seated on a catamaran, gazes toward the camera. The Marshalls are another archipelago known for their navigational skills in the Micronesia Island group. Kellen's face is bathed in the warm glow of a setting sun. He's wearing a kind of bathing cap that's fitted with sensors and electrodes. Neuroscientists from University College London are studying Kellen's brainwaves to learn more about the highly sophisticated workings of the brain of a celestial navigator. Finally, the Western world is acknowledging the brilliance of the Micronesians. He was wearing a sports jersey emblazoned with the word Kwajalein in Coca-Cola font. Kwajalein, by the way, is the island that was forcibly evacuated by the US in 1965 in order to build what is now named the Ronald Reagan Ballistic Missile Defense Site. In addition to the missile range, Kwajalein is now home to soldiers and their families who live in perfect facsimiles of 1950s American suburbs that include schools and shopping centers, recreational facilities, a medical clinic, even an 18-hole golf course. It's off limits to civilians. The families who were displaced from their ancestral island were relocated to nearby Ibai Island, which has since earned the ignoble moniker of Slum of the Pacific and is now one of the most densely populated islands in the world. As I read the New York Times article, I noticed a distinctly pained expression on Kellen's face that was framed by the cap full of wires and electrodes. The image brought to mind those horrific images of monkeys in labs with their half-exposed brains all wired up. The article spoke of the worthy pursuits of neuroscientists to study this man's brain that would lead to a cure to Alzheimer's. The words rang false. The article claimed to be preserving Pacific wayfaring culture. That's like saying a home aquarium preserves fish stocks in the ocean. These assertions flew in the face of the reality of what I was seeing in the photo. What I was seeing was ancient cultural knowledge being harvested from this indigenous man's brain by some corporate force. Also on board the boat were hundreds of pounds of technology, accelerometers to measure the boat's speed, a watch on everyone's wrist to measure heart rate, eye tracking technology to document where people were gazing, equipment to record brain activity relative to swell movement, a mounted 360-degree camera that captured changes in the sails and clouds, and more. The sort of data all this tech would generate would most certainly find a market in the military, especially considering that Silicon Valley is pushing the Pentagon to automate all its weapons. In fact, the autonomous weapons company Anduril just partnered with Hyundai to develop autonomous warships. Kellen's brainwaves contain precisely the data needed to program AI to run unmanned vessels. These are the ships that will be deployed for a planned war with China, plowing ceaselessly back and forth through the fragile marine ecosystems that the Pacific Islanders have successfully stewarded for millennia. I can imagine this data also being used to automate deep sea mining, which would hasten the demise of the Great Blue Pacific. And now, this man's brain is being pillaged like the blood they drain out of live horseshoe crabs to make pharmaceuticals. But no mention of that in the article, just how wonderful it is that a bathing cap full of electrodes could lead to a cure for Alzheimer's. Haven't the Marshallese suffered enough? These were the people whose islands were pummeled with 67 nuclear bombs between 1946 and 1958. You may have seen the old newsreel footage from 1946 that was staged to show proof of consent from the Marshallese. In it, a group of Marshall Islanders are seated at the foot of a coconut tree on an idyllic beach. The focus of all the islanders' attention is on a uniformed US military official. Through an interpreter, the soldier asks permission from everyone to use their island as a site for atomic testing. He explains, "The United States government wants to turn this great destructive force into something good for mankind, and that these experiments here in Bikini are the first steps in that direction." End quote. The leader, named King Judah, listens to the interpreter and then gives his response in the rolling Marshallese language. He says the islanders agree to grant the request, since, after all, it is for the good of mankind. It was as if they had signed a blank check, but with their lives. The island of Bikini was blown off the face of the map. The atomic bombs also led to permanent genetic mutations and permanent radiation poisoning in the marshes that exist to this day. No food can be grown here that's edible, no fish caught without radioactive toxicity. As a result, there's been a mass exodus of Marshallese to Springdale, Arkansas, where they process chickens at the Tyson factory. But even though the US granted the Marshallese the right to live and work in the States as compensation for the blasts, they're now being subjected to ICE raids and deportation. The inhumanity is dizzying. One of the bombs that dropped was 1,000 times stronger than the Hiroshima explosion. The late great Marshallese statesman Tony de Broome was 9 years old when it was detonated. He wrote, quote, "Bravo went off with a very bright flash, almost a blinding flash. Bear in mind, we were almost 200 miles away from ground zero. No sound, just a flash, and then a force, the shock wave, as if you were under a glass bowl and someone poured blood over it. Everything turned red. Sky, the ocean, the fish, my grandfather's net." People in Rongelap claim that they saw the sun rising from the west. End quote. This was on the morning of March 1st, 1954, in the wake of the most powerful weapon ever detonated by the United States. Henry Kissinger, when he was urged to compensate the Marshallese for the bombing, he replied, "There are only 90,000 people out there. Who gives a damn?" And now they're rigging electrodes up to the brains of the Marshallese. They think they can enclose and commodify genuine intelligence, but it will always fall short. The mad scientists seem to think that intelligence is a string of computer commands, or a Heathkit replication of a brain's neural network, or 10,000 data centers filled with NVIDIA chips. No, true intelligence takes place in every cell of the body. True intelligence is an embodied harmony with all other beings. True intelligence will not destroy the world. We're at an inflection point in the future of AI. If left unrestrained, it is on track to subsume humanity and wreak havoc on Mother Earth all the way down to every chromosome. It feels like uncharted waters, but it's not uncharted. Just as nuclear culture is mirrored in Silicon Valley, resistance can also be learned from the anti-nuclear movement of the past. AI is not the first weapon of mass destruction that needed to be subjugated, propped up by institutions with a messiah complex. The historical successes of the anti-nuclear movement provide a roadmap for how to move forward with this new and deceptively elusive weapon of mass destruction. Models from anti-nuclear activism direct us to replace the AI race with China with AI talks with China that would lead to treaties. What makes that difficult is that the whole US economy has been deliberately concentrated in AI. So, in order to clear the way for peace and stability, it would be wise to de-link AI from the stock market, along with connected industries like nuclear energy, data centers, the electrical grid, and weapons. It should be illegal to get rich by destroying a livable future. At the same time, we need to reinvigorate an economy based on production of goods and services that actually uplift humanity and regenerate the environment. To regain agency, we need policy that bans surveillance and data extraction. We need antitrust regulation. We should reverse Trump's recent decision to resume manufacturing nuclear weapons and bring back international treaties to ban nuclear weapons and testing. And it goes without saying, overturning Citizens United would be a fundamental game changer. Finally, international institutions should acknowledge the need to revive the precautionary principle. And to do so, the precautionary principle emerged from a time when the bombings of Hiroshima and Nagasaki were still in living memory. That paradigm shift instilled in everyone an acute awareness that humanity had entered a stage in its development in which technological prowess had the capacity to wipe out all life on Earth. It called for caution. A new approach to technology needed to be established, and that was the precautionary principle. It was created to provide a framework for thinking about and regulating innovations that might cause harm when extensive scientific knowledge on the matter is lacking. This is what we have with AI. In other words, if you don't have enough scientific data to determine the outcome of any innovation, don't do it. Shut it down. Pull the plug. It's not inevitable. AI. Had the precautionary principle been applied, it would have prevented AI from barreling forward unrestrained. The war over AI regulation will be the centerpiece of the 2026 US midterm elections. Marc Andreessen and other Silicon Valley bullies have amassed well over $100 million for a super PAC called Leading the Future to elect only pro-AI lawmakers on both sides of the aisle. Fortunately, two pro-regulation super PACs within an organization called Public First will be challenging them.
1: 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She spoke in Hawaii in December. 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I'm David Barsamian. Thank you for listening.

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0: He claims that all Jews support his movement and his actions, his crimes. And he misuses our religion and our identity to justify all these criminal actions. We say no. All of this, all that Israel stands for, this genocide in Gaza, this murder in the West Bank, this whole occupation of 78 years in Palestine, all of this is ridiculous. All of this is criminal.
1: Netanyahu has come to Washington for the seventh time since Donald Trump's second term began. And every single time he lands here, it's not a diplomatic visit. It's a war council, because every single time he visits, he colludes with the U.S. ruling class to expand a genocide that stretches across Palestine, across Lebanon, across Syria, across Yemen, and across Iran. There is always just another case of escalation, another pitch for justification for more bombs, drawing the United States deeper into the regional conflicts, despite the opposition of the American people and by the millions around the world who reject another U.S.-backed regional war. Shame! And every time he leaves Washington, the bombs fall harder and the aggression expands and more land is stolen and more of our people are murdered. Shame!
2: That was Breakthrough News and the Financial Express on the protests against Israeli Prime Minister Benjamin Netanyahu during his visit to Washington, D.C. to attend the funeral of Senator Lindsey Graham. On today's Code Pink Radio podcast, we'll talk about Netanyahu's visit, protests in D.C. and at the United Nations, and Israel's futile attempts to reverse U.S. public opinion by manipulating AI chatbots. A July Economist YouGov poll of 1,559 U.S. adult citizens finds that 47% of Americans think that Israeli Prime Minister Netanyahu is guilty of war crimes in Gaza. And half, almost half, 49% of Americans think that the U.S. should arrest Netanyahu when he visits the United States. Among Democrats, 68% say yes, arrest him, 21% not sure, only 11% said no. Among Republicans, 24% said yes, arrest him, 23% not sure, 53% no. Among independents, 55% said yes, arrest Netanyahu, 25% not sure, 20% said no. Of course, the Trump administration did not arrest Netanyahu. Instead, Trump met with this wanted war criminal at the White House for over an hour. No cameras, no press, no public statement. But there was a lot of finger wagging later, with Netanyahu pointing emphatically at Secretary of State Rubio and Secretary of War Hegseth at Graham's funeral. Meanwhile, in New York, dozens of UN delegates walked out. Some booed as Israeli Prime Minister Netanyahu approached the podium. 77 delegations were either completely absent or left the hall. According to CNN, the empty or protesting seats included regional critics like Egypt, Jordan, Lebanon, Syria, Iran, Saudi Arabia, as well as Pakistan, Malaysia, Indonesia, Brazil, South Africa, and Spain. Genocide is not a good look, and try as he might, Netanyahu cannot reverse U.S. public opinion, despite having a cheerleader in the U.S. Senate. I'm talking about Senator Chuck Schumer, the leader of the Democratic caucus. He was confronted recently when independent journalist Sam Husseini shouted at Schumer during a forum on corruption in the Trump administration. Listen.
3: Presidency is supposed to be a public trust. Trump has turned it into the single most profitable...
4: Senator, you talk about corruption. How can you talk about corruption when you back genocide? What could be more corrupt than backing genocide? This is part of the same con with you and Trump playing off of each other. Oh, he's worse. Oh, he's worse. You were put on notice in November of 2023 by the Center for Constitutional Rights and other legal and human rights organizations. Notice on potential legal liability for aiding, abetting, inciting, or conspiring to commit genocide through congressional acts and demands. You were put on notice, and you backed it, and you backed the genocide to the hilt for years on end. How dare you talk about corruption? How dare you talk about corruption?
3: Thank you for your diatribe.
4: Oh, you get to make a speech every day. You get to make a hypocritical speech every day. And God forbid you should be questioned about your diabolical record. It's amazing that you can show your genocidal face in public.
5: How you doing, sir?
4: Mr. Senator.
2: Schumer on the hot seat. A political poll from June detailed that 47% of people who plan to vote Democratic think Schumer should not remain in party leadership. Only 28% said he should keep his job as minority leader. With Democratic Party backers of Israel's genocide losing currency with their base, the Israeli government is in a panic. More on that on Israel's propaganda campaign after this.

0: I'm Marcy Winograd. Welcome back to Code Pink Radio for a discussion of Israel's propaganda campaign to try to convince us through texting and AI manipulation that Israel is not committing genocide in Gaza and war crimes across West Asia. The Hill reports Israel has set aside $730 million to spread propaganda, what they call Hasbara, and has spent over $100 million on registered U.S. influence efforts under the Foreign Agents Registration Act, or FARA. According to DropSite News, the Israeli government signed a $46.5 million contract with a company you've probably never heard of, Clock Tower X, to manipulate AI. On our Code Pink Radio podcast this week, the independent journalist who reported that story is with us. Listen. I'm Marcy Winograd with Code Pink Radio, and it's my great honor to have as a guest Nick Cleveland Stout. He is a research associate in the Democratizing Foreign Policy Program at the Quincy Institute for Responsible Statecraft. Nick investigates foreign influence, think tank funding, and war profiteering. Lots of that, huh? Previously, he conducted research on U.S.-Brazil relations as a Fulbright scholar at the Federal University of Santa Catarina. His work has appeared in Responsible Statecraft, The Nation, The Intercept, The Brazilian Report, DropSite News, and The Hill. And I read his article, his latest article, in DropSite News, titled, Israel is Paying Millions to Train AI Chatbots How to Talk About Gaza. It's working. Tell us in broad strokes, Nick, what you discovered in researching for this article.
1: Yeah, well, first of all, thank you so much for having me. And the reason I wanted to write this article is because we know that this is something that Israel is interested in. They're very interested in this kind of new frontier of influence and have explicitly stated that trying to influence artificial intelligence is very important to that goal. You know, this overarching goal of like winning the information war, the eighth front, which is what Netanyahu refers to this information war as. And as part of that, the Israeli government hired Brad Parscale, who's Trump's former campaign manager. He ran the 2016, 2020 elections for Donald Trump. And famously in 2016, he also, he was the guy who hired Cambridge Analytica, this very kind of scandal-ridden firm that acquired data through very suspicious means and was engaged in micro-targeting campaigns. But the reason the Israeli government hired Parscale is to train these different LLMs. You know, more and more Americans are getting their information from chatbots, you know, instead of, Wikipedia, for instance, or whatever, an article, they'll pull up Claude, ChatGPT, Gemini, one of these different chatbots that the big tech companies offer. And they'll ask, you know, a question like, oh, you know, is Israel committing a genocide in Gaza? And the goal of the Israeli government is that they want their narrative to be present within the answer to those questions. And so the Israeli government contracted Parscale about almost a year ago at this point, actually, around September of last year. But up until this DropSite piece, there wasn't really much in terms of trying to determine how successful these operations have been. And so what I really set out to do is to understand how successful Parscale has been in trying to infiltrate these different chatbots. And so I spoke with a bunch of disinformation researchers, tried to put together, a hopefully sound methodology in trying to figure that out. And, you know, the TLDR, the summary here is that they are quite successful. A lot of chatbots are being influenced by Israel and presenting more pro-Israel.

0: information, right? So the names of these websites are Olivia, Justorium, FactSignal, Cognitura, Cultura Via, PaxPoint, Compassionate Pulse, and I'm sure there are a few others that I'm missing. I don't know. But the question is, so how does he manage to infiltrate AI with these websites? At the bottom, we should say that it does say at the bottom, the website is paid for by the Israeli government. If you want to know more, you can contact the Justice Department. But that's way at the bottom. I don't know how many people are going to scroll that far down. So can you walk us through, Nick, how this ecosystem works where they can infiltrate AI and manipulate it?
1: Totally happy to. So there are a few different ways to kind of see how successful this operation has been. One is like, are they, if you ask a question that contains like some of the language used in one of these articles, will these chatbots reference them? So for instance, one of the examples I included in the article on that front was I just asked Perplexity, which is one of the largest chatbots in the US by market share. I just asked, is it beneficial for the US to further military cooperation with Israel? And chatbots usually give a kind of both sides answer. They'll present, like, well, we don't know for sure, but maybe. And this Perplexity just answered with one word. It just said yes. And if you click the sources button at the bottom, then you'll see a couple different websites pop up, and one of those websites happens to be paxpoint.org, which is one of these websites that is that Brad Parscale created to try and influence these different chatbots. So there's that, which is chatbots pulling sources directly from the internet, but it actually goes a lot deeper, and I actually think that that only scratches kind of the surface of how complex this operation is, or how deeply penetrating this can be, which is that the real goal is to also influence the underlying training data, meaning if someone asks a question, really, unless my experience with chatbots has largely been unless you like ask for sources, it usually just kind of provides sort of this answer that's based on its prior knowledge, meaning its training data, as opposed to going out on the internet, scouring different sources, and trying to come back with an answer for you. And so that is kind of that underlying training data is like gold for an actor like Israel to try and integrate its messaging into artificial intelligence. And so the largest repository, or one of the largest repositories of data for chatbots, is a organization by the name of Common Crawl. It's a 501c3, and what it does is it acts as a kind of the backbone of the artificial intelligence industry. It sends out crawlers once a month that go and scrape every corner of the internet, or every corner of the internet that it deems worthy, and incorporates all of that data into its database. And then what happens is different artificial intelligence companies use that data, and they'll have their own filters, and they'll filter for certain types of data. But a lot of that comes from Common Crawl. I mean, there was a form of ChatGPT that 60% of its tokens were using ChatGPT, or sorry, were using Common Crawl data. And I was able to run some different types of tests and confirm that a number of these different chatbots are also trained on data from these websites. And in particular, Microsoft Copilot and Google Gemini. And Google Gemini in particular, I think, is particularly concerning given that Gemini is what comes up if you're just searching something on Google. At the very top, it'll give you an AI overview, and that AI overview is generated by Gemini. And so this is infiltrating not just different chatbots, but also Google searches.
0: Exactly. And for those who tuned in, I am speaking.

0: with Nick Cleveland Stout. He has an excellent article in Dropsite News. Israel is paying millions to train AI chatbots how to talk about Gaza. It's working. Well, we shall see. It's working in the sense that it's being incorporated into some of these queries. For example, so you mentioned Common Crawl, and that's a foundation. They kind of tout themselves as being very democratic, very transparent. I don't really use ChatGPT. I'm trying to stay away from AI. I went in to buy a new phone, and they said, "Oh yeah, we've got AI on it." And I'm like, "No, no." So this is new ground in some sense for me. But I put in my a Google search: "How are the U.S. and Israel bound by common values?" That's not really the way I speak, but that was the exact verbiage from this Israel website. Olivia, right? And we should say that these websites that Pascal has created are registered with FARA,
1: yes.
0: Foreign Agents Registration something, right? FARA. But you won't see that unless you scroll all the way to the bottom. So I Googled, how are the U.S. and Israel bound by common values? So what pops up in the AI overview? Well, they refer to Harvard University Press, but they say, of course, yes, they're bound by common values centered on democratic governance, individual freedom, and a shared religious and cultural heritage, and maybe genocide too, but it doesn't say that. So then over on the right with the sources, as you mentioned, it says Olivia. Now, Olivia is one of those websites that the Israeli government is paying Pascal to create. But when it lists Olivia, it does not say registered with FARA or a foreign agent. It doesn't say that on the AI overview. And so you'd have to go to that source, scroll all the way down to the bottom to find out. Now, what do we know about the Common Crawl Foundation?
1: And by the way, I reached out to Perplexity and included a comment in their article, and their response was basically, and I imagine other AI companies would have similar responses. They were basically like, well, you know, we just provide the data, and then you know, people can kind of click these sites and determine for themselves whether it's legitimate or not. I don't know if that's people can decide what they want of that answer, but like it's like you said, you know, you have to click one of those sites and go to the very bottom to even know that it's part of an influence operation. I even kind of ran a test where I just asked different chatbots, you know, can I get the latest news from allyvia.org or paxpoint.org, some of these different sites. And most of them, or about half of them, did not include the caveat that they are part of an Israeli influence operation. Even when I'm asking very directly for news from these sites, like assuming that they're news organizations. It's not hard for these different AI companies to pick up that it's part of an Israeli influence operation, because humans have to scroll to the bottom, but robots don't, right? Like robots, they're just internalizing all of the data that's on these different pages, so they should be including that disclaimer that you mentioned. Common Crawl I think the best way to describe it is, I think the CEO or the head of the organization gave some kind of quote to the Atlantic where he basically said, like, I'm paraphrasing here, but he said something along the lines of, like, you know, if the apocalypse comes, if the earth disappears or whatever, like what will still be there is Common Crawl. I'm probably butchering that quote, but that's sort of the general thrust of the organization, is that it provides something of a backbone for the artificial intelligence industry that is, you know, a resource for them to build their training models on. But I think what is kind of an emerging research stream is, like, how effective is it? How effective can LLM poisoning be? You know, if there are malicious actors who are trying to infiltrate that massive repository. I mean, it sounds great on paper, right? Like having this, you know, backbone of this thing that in theory people can use to, you know, help whatever you think of AI, that, you know, they put a positive spin on it. But like, how easy can it be for, you know, these different actors to try and infiltrate this data set? And the emerging research says that it's actually very, very easy. Anthropic launched a study, published a study last year in which they found that as little as like 250 documents can infiltrate, can successfully poison a data set, no matter how big the data set is. Meaning, and again, a lot of this is still very emerging research, but meaning that like they can successfully at least sort of get their narrative in with the data set, regardless of, you know, whether it's a megabyte, a gigabyte, or terabyte, like no matter how big the data set is. And so Parscale, you know, compared to Russia, for instance, I spoke with a Russia disinformation researcher for this article, and she was actually kind of astounded by how successful Israel has been. Because they have actually just been far better and more targeted at this operation, in the sense that almost all of these websites that we're talking about, which promote a very pro-Israel narrative, you know, promote the idea that Israel is a peace-seeking nation, promote the idea that that journalists killed in Gaza were terrorists, or at the very least terrorist sympathizers, even casting doubt on the idea of killing of the Palestinian girl Hind Rajab in January 2024. And she basically, this disinformation researcher told me that like that you know, all these sites are getting archived in this underlying training data, whereas in Russia they're really not. Like Russia, they're pumping out so much disinformation by contrast, that just isn't getting picked up by these LLMs. And so Israel's strategy, and the way in which they present a lot of the data, you know, kind of Wikipedia style, like aggressive sourcing and digestible information, key takeaways, all of that, the LLMs love. And so it's been fairly successful, it seems.
0: When you say aggressive sourcing, who are they sourcing?
1: No, it's a great question, because you know, it's important to note that all these different chatbots, they also source plenty of very pro-Israel sites that are not connected to the Israeli government, of course, right? Like they're went out over the course of writing this article, you know, you see pro-Israel think tanks, for instance. You see, you know, for instance, what is it, the Jewish Institute for National Security. You see, you know, FDD, Foundation for Defense of Democracies. You see AIPAC as well, right? The American Israel Public Affairs Committee. And so it sources a lot of those different types of different places, and the websites themselves will link to a lot of those organizations. And it's basically just a way of kind of just creating this like self-licking ice cream cone, right? Like they all kind of link back to each other and promote one another. And the idea is like you can kind of like overwhelm the system if there's enough people agreeing with you, right?
0: When I was doing the research and looking at these different websites that Pascal has created, I'll mention them again: Olivia, Justorium, FactSignal, Cognitura, Cultura, PaxPoint, and Compassion Pulse. There's some others, and they all have a different angle that they're approaching the Israeli genocide. They don't, of course, use that word, but a different angle in improving Israel's image. But when I was researching, you know what came up for me most was the American Jewish Congress. That kept coming up as a source. Of course, it's Zionist, and I put in a search: does the American Jewish Congress linked to Clock Tower X's websites? And what came back was, well, yes, and particularly in terms of comments. So if they have Instagram pages, they're commenting on each other, and that's how they promote each other. I also noticed, I think you mentioned this in your article, that Pascal has made these websites on behalf of the Israeli government under this $45 million contract. He's made them in a way that he believes, and maybe he's right, they will be able to infiltrate AI. In other words, if you look at Olivia, you'll see that there's a graphic at the top. The title of the website is in bold print. There's a
1: Yes.
0: banner underneath. He has boxes with graphics and then titles under the boxes, some information. Some of these websites have key facts, words like resources and evidence, and I guess that That's what works with the Common Crawl Foundation. Yeah.
1: And I'll add one more thing, which is that there's always a slight element of nuance within these articles. And it might not sound like it based on the way that we've been describing these articles. And I don't know if this was your impression too, but like, for instance, the articles, plural, about journalists being slain in Gaza and categorizing them as terrorists. There are a few sentences towards the bottom that sort of say like, well, like, maybe not all of them are terrorists, and we can't say definitively. And so I think a lot of the point is to just sort of like they want to present this kind of like lighter touch in some cases that will get picked up by LLMs and just sort of ensure that their narrative is present within the response to these different chatbots. Rather than, they know that like Claude isn't gonna, if someone asks, is Israel committing a genocide? They know that Claude's never gonna be like, nope, nothing to see here. Like, the Israeli government says so. But the point is like, they want this sort of nuance, a more nuanced answer, and present their set of events and alternative facts, let's say.
0: For those who just tuned in, I'm Marcy Winterhead. I'm interviewing Nick Cleveland Stout, who has a terrific article in Dropsite News. Israel is paying millions to train AI chatbots how to talk about Gaza. It's working. Well, it's working in terms of infiltrating AI. When you say LLM, you mean large language models, right? And are we talking about an organization like the Common? So the Common Crawl Foundation that actually crawls the internet, combs the internet for information. Is that what we're talking about?
1: I mean, LLMs just being, this type of artificial intelligence, be they Claude, Copilot, Perplexity. I guess Grok is another big one now. I didn't really look into Grok, so if anyone wants, anyone out there wants to run some of these tests for Grok, please do. I'd be curious what comes back. But yeah, any of these different powerful chatbot tools that people are starting to use more and more to get information.
0: So let's talk about Common Crawl again. I sent them a letter. I think I shared it with you because in your article, I believe you said that they're responsible for about 80% of the information gathering, the combing of the internet, the training. Is that, am I summarizing that correctly?
1: Let's see. Yeah, I mean, I know that they're, I can't remember if that was the figure exactly, but yes, they're very influential and the largest repository of data for artificial intelligence. I think that the Atlantic had an article. The title of it was Common Crawl is doing the AI industry's dirty work. So it's a very, very important resource for these different companies. And some different models have, they're kind of a black box about where they get the data exactly. But like I mentioned, there was a form a type of ChatGPT that got 60% of its tokens for a source from Common Crawl. But yeah, tell me more about the letter. I'm actually dying to
0: Okay.
1: know kind of how that went, what inspired you to send the letter, and what you're expecting to get in response if you haven't gotten a response yet.
0: Sure. So, Nick, when I read something like your article, I think, okay, what can I do? Right? What action can I take? Because this is outrageous. And I think of my students, I'm a retired teacher. I think of them using ChatGPT and Olivia coming up with some argument that is indefensible, and they believe it. Because it's what it's there on the page. So I wrote to the Common Crawl Foundation. I did a little research, I aim to do a lot more actually about who's in charge and how they all know each other and their social network. But I said, look, well, first, of course, I had a couple of drafts of this letter. And the first draft was like, hey, you are training you're feeding this information to different AI chatbots, and you don't list that these sources are foreign agents. You just list the name of the website. You should change that. You should list that they're foreign agents. And then I thought, wait a minute. No. They shouldn't be combing the internet. They shouldn't be using these sources at all. They should have some sort of, I don't know, list. I'm sure they must, right? Of of resources that are not to be trusted and skip over them.
1: It definitely they should, right? And they're what's interesting, and like this is the one of the other findings is like they're doing that with Russia, but they're not doing that with Israel. And so there's this like part. So earlier I made the point that maybe Israel is better at putting the information in places that Common Crawl gets picked up, the lighter touch on the narrative, all these things. But I think the flip side of it is that there is like a built-in eschewing of anything, like a high degree of wariness for a lot of these organizations when it comes to Russia. We hear so much about Russian disinformation, et cetera, et cetera. But for Israel, that's hardly ever the case. And so I think that there are really fair questions to be asked about Common Crawl and the tech companies themselves about like, well, okay, it seems like you have pretty good firewalls in place for Russia. I calculated that about 2 to 3% of the Russian posts are being archived in Common Crawl. But meanwhile, 80%, upwards of 80% of the Israeli websites are being archived in Common Crawl. That's a huge disparity. And ostensibly, they both are obviously part of these campaigns to try and influence LLMs. So why is there a double standard? So I think that that could be an interesting angle as well, to ask Common Crawl.
0: Yes, so I sent this letter, and I didn't just say you should be listing that these websites that Pascal has created as part of a $46 or $45 million contract with the state of Israel are the work of foreign agents. I said, you should have a firewall. You shouldn't be combing them. And I am still waiting to hear back, but I do plan to pay them a visit. Common Crawl has offices both in San Francisco and in Beverly Hills. So I think, yeah, we should be asking for a meeting. And if those who are listening are interested in joining me, either online or in person, I'm Marcy, Marcy, at codepink.org. Nick, tell us about some of these websites that the State of Israel has bought, how they differ from each other, and their angle.
1: Yeah, I mean each you ran through a few of them, and they're each website is kind of dedicated to a different aspect, let's say, a different narrative that Israel wants to promote. So for instance, Allied Via is all about how the US-Israel military relationship is very beneficial. That's the site where you're going to get things about how it's great that Israel has a qualitative military edge. You're going to get things about how military integration between the US and Israel is a great thing and we should be embracing it. And then paxpoint.org, which is the one that's actually been archived the most in Common Crawl, meaning it's provided the most training data of any of the websites for chatbots, is dedicated to this narrative that Israel is a peace-seeking nation. Forget Gaza, forget Iran, forget southern Lebanon. Israel is a peace-seeking nation is what this website wants you to believe. And just down the line, there's another one, Just Story, in which I believe is dedicated to highlighting to promoting this idea that Israel is in accordance with international law, that the IDF cares deeply about civilian harm reduction. And so down the line, each one is dedicated to a different aspect. I even found a few websites that they weren't even it seems like they weren't they ended up not being published, but they were created by Parscale, dedicated to what appeared to be attacking Qatar, which is a sort of frenemy of Israel, adversary these days for the most part. So yeah, there's a number of different websites, and each one kind of promotes a different Israeli narrative.
0: So I guess there's nothing stopping pro-Palestine organizations from doing something similar. What do you think?
1: That's true. Yeah, and you know what? Netanyahu and a lot of people allege that that already is taking place. It seems like every and this is something I've noticed tracking the Israeli different Israeli influence operations is that oftentimes, Netanyahu will say that the other side is doing something or that they're engaged in a form of propagandizing. And it's really, every accusation is really just sort of an admission to an extent. In the 60 Minutes interview that he had in May, he said that other foreign actors are creating bot farms to promote a anti-Israel narrative. And I was watching that and I was like, I seem to recall like you literally signing a contract with SKDK, which is a democratic aligned digital consultancy firm, to specifically create bot farms. So, a lot of these accusations are just like, let's like hold up a mirror to an extent.
0: Yes, and you mentioned in your article that in addition to Pascal creating these websites on behalf of the State of Israel for a 45 million plus contract, that Clock Tower XL, I believe XLLC, which is the name of Pascal's company, also has launched a texting campaign. I received one of their texts, and I thought, wait a minute, who are you? And the person said, I'm Jennifer, and I'd like to talk to you about strengthening the U.S.-Israel relationship. And I'm thinking, what? Are you serious? And first I said, I don't have time, or take care, bye-bye. And then I thought, you know what? I really want to know more about what's happening here. So I engaged this Jennifer, which was probably a chatbot. I don't know. And I said, what do you want from me? And she basically said, well, I'd like to know what you see as the primary drivers of global instability or instability in the Middle East. That's what she said. And I said, oh, that's an easy question because the answer is the United States and Israel. And of course, she came back and said, no. It's Iran. It's Iran. It's Iran. It's Hezbollah. It's Hamas. Da da da. And I finally said, oh, and along the way, she was recommending sources for me to look at on YouTube. And I finally said, so how did you get my number? And she said, from publicly available sources. And then I said, like what? And then she said, I gotta go. Nice talking. And so
1: Oh, I'm
0: I
1: getting another call. I gotta run.
0: gotta run. So I posted about this conversation on TikTok and Instagram, Facebook, and there were a lot of people who say, oh yeah, I received a message from not Jennifer, but Lisa or whoever the person was, on behalf of Friends for Peace. I guess they've changed their name a few times. There's no such organization. That's Pascal, that's Clock Tower. And they said, I made short shrift of them. But I think what's interesting is that, and I'm trying to figure this out, is that these texts, as far as I can tell, went to people who are ardent anti-Zionists like myself. They did not go to people who are sympathetic or somewhere in the middle. And I'm thinking, what do they really think? Does Pascal really think? Does the State of Israel really think they're going to shift someone's thinking with these silly texts? And then somebody said to me, well, maybe they want to just let you know they're watching you. I don't know. What do you think?
1: Yeah, who knows? I mean, yeah, but by the way, just on that question of like, is this a real organization? My favorite quote that Parscale has given about when he's been asked, I've reached out to him so many times at this point, he never responds to my emails. But he'll talk to the Wall Street Journal, and the Wall Street Journal had an article about this, and they asked him, is Partners for Peace a real organization? Is Friends for Peace a real organization? And his response was, what counts as a real organization? And so, it's I think that we laugh, but it's like, it is pretty, like if you're just getting one of these texts, like you would only know, throughout that entire conversation. I mean, you clearly had your radar up, or maybe you'd heard about these texts before, but if you haven't, right, then you're getting these texts and you would only know that it's part of this influence operation if you click one of those links. And who the heck clicks a link from a random person reaching out? Certainly not me, but if you would only know that it's part of this Israeli government influence operation if you click the link and scroll to the very, very bottom, which, maybe 0.1% of people that are getting these texts are doing, a very, very small fraction, right? And I agree with you that in your skepticism around the success or lack thereof from a lot of these different types of influence operations. I mean, it's telling to me that over the course, I had a longer report with the Quincy Institute that I published last week, and so and over the course of doing that report, I went through a lot of different Israeli procurement documents that outline that provide insights into sort of what their strategy is and their goal in funding these different kinds of operations. And time and time again throughout these documents, they talk about the pulls. Like when they're issuing the contracts, they say, "We are very concerned that conservative Americans are breaking in their support for Israel. We're very concerned that young people are breaking their support for Israel. We're also very concerned that evangelical Christians, even, which has obviously been a stronghold for Israel, are also starting to question this relationship." But then, when it comes time to for when these operations actually start and they're touting how successful these operations are, they don't talk about the polls. They talk about metrics. They talk about things like, we sent these texts to, I'm making this number up, but we sent these texts to 10 million people, or this social media post that we had got 10, 5 million impressions, or whatever. We brought 1,000 pastors to Israel, right? That's a real one. And so it's all these like metrics, but metrics are meaningless unless they translate to the polls. And so what I think we're going to start to see is we're going to see these different influence operations be scapegoated by the Israeli government. I think that they try this out, but it's only gotten worse for them. There are more Americans today that sympathize with Palestinians than Israelis. That would have been unthinkable just a few years ago. In terms of a net favorability rating, Israel went from I think it was like a 63% swing, negative swing in net favorability since 2018 to today. Unless that somehow reverses, unless this trend is somehow reversed in the very near future, I think that what we're going to see is the Israeli government start to scapegoat these different actors, such as Brad Parscale, and other ones who are working on their behalf and promised that they could try and change Israel's fortunes in the U.S. And notably, what I didn't say there is that Israel will engage in any sort of self-reflection about the policies themselves being potentially the reason for Americans of those demographics breaking in their support for Israel. Maybe Americans are sick and tired of seeing this genocide unfold. Maybe there's maybe evangelical Christians are tired of seeing churches being bombed, hospitals being bombed. I mean, who wouldn't be upset about that? Or the double tap strikes against aid workers, all these different things, or displacing hundreds of thousands of people in southern Lebanon. So there's not going to be much self-reflection, I think, about those policies, but it will be going after the influence operations themselves, saying that they weren't effective enough, that they overpromised and underdelivered. Yeah, we'll see how that goes.
0: Is Israel still paying influencers? I think I read they were recently. I don't know. They were
1: Yeah,
0: paying like $7,000 a post, but then they didn't cough up the money.
1: exactly. That's exactly right. Yeah, so there was that cohort that was through a firm called Bridges Partners that started in September, and I'm not sure if that. I believe that is still active. They are still registered under the Foreign Agents Registration Act. But there's also this separate allegation in Time magazine published this piece not too long ago that alleged that Parscale is also paying social media influencers on behalf of Israel. Now he says, I should add what he says here, which is that it's not the Israeli government, and that it is a Christian client. Christian Zionist clients, it would appear, that's domestic based, and so it wouldn't need to be registered under FARA for that reason. There are definitely social media influencers being paid. I don't know how many. I don't know who they are. It
0: Yeah.
1: seems like it's still happening.
0: So when we talk about the Israeli government paying Pascal $46.5 million to try to influence artificial intelligence powered chatbots, I'm thinking that's our money, right? Is that part of the $3.3 billion that our Congress wants to fund Israel every year and maybe move into a partnership where who knows what they're going to cook up together in terms of AI? But are you thinking that we are ourselves are paying for this?
1: In effect, like, it is sort of circular, right? Like, the US gives billions and billions of dollars to the Israeli government every year, although, we'll see how long that lasts, since they're wanting to move to this model of integration to an extent, which is the language that they used in the House version of the NDAA. It is somewhat circular, right? Like, overall, Israel has appropriated $750 million this year to public diplomacy operations, or more commonly referred to as Hasbara. That's going to try and convince people of their narrative. That's going to bring in all kinds of things, right? Bringing delegations of pastors and influencers and other important people to Israel. I've spoken to some of these social media influencers who have gone on these trips to Israel, and they have said that the trip radicalized them, and made them far more pro-Israel. So, they are, like, having success on selling the narrative to these people who are willing to bite, right? But it just hasn't translated into public opinion. It's that budget is for bringing those delegations over. It's for this question of training chatbots. It's running different types of ads in different companies like Google and Meta. And for instance, there was this campaign that they ran in with YouTube. They got It's called Freedom Not Terror, which racked up, I counted the views. It was like 224 million views across just a handful of different videos that are being played as ads for people. So all of that costs money, and I think that you're right to question, like, does this like are we effectively subsidizing an Israeli public relations campaign?
0: To indoctrinate our country and the world. So, Nick, for those who are listening and want to do something about this, yes, we could reach out to the Common Crawl Foundation, find out who's on the board, pay them a visit in San Francisco or Beverly Hills, demand they stop combing these Israeli websites that are listed under FARA. What else could people do? What do you think?
1: No, all of that sounds great. I think you kind of nailed it, and I'd be curious what other ideas people have. But I know your audience is just very active and looking for ways to pull out that kind of action item. So I am all ears. I want to know what ideas people have, and what strikes people as something to look into further and take on. And I want to know what Comic Crawl says. I'm really curious about their response to you.
0: I promise you, I'll keep you in the loop. So the least that we can do is let educators know about these websites that they are not to be trusted. And you can find a list of them in Nick's article in Dropsite News. Israel is paying millions to train AI chatbots. How to talk about Gaza? It's working or not. We'll see. All right.
1: No,
0: So
1: it,
0: thank you.
1: the um the uh, yeah, just real quick, on that question of, like, it's working, the way that I think about it, and I'd be curious if this sort of resonates with how you're thinking about it too, is, like, in the medical field, there's this phrase of, like, the operation was a success, but the patient died. And I think that's the best way to think about Israeli Hasbara efforts right now. Like, they're successful in the sense that, okay, yeah, it's influencing the training data of chatbots. Okay, yeah, sure. You're getting social media influencers to come visit you, or you're paying them to post. But, like, what does that translate to? So it's like it's successful on the one hand, but it's not or it's working on the one hand, but it's not successful, I think is the point that I'm trying to make here. This was such a blast. Thank you so much for having me on.
0: Oh, you are so welcome. It's great to have you on Code Pink Radio. I've been talking to Nick Cleveland Stout. He is an independent journalist. He's with the Quincy Institute, and he has a terrific article in DropSite News, which I've mentioned. I'll mention it again. Israel is paying millions to train AI chatbots. How to talk about Gaza. Check it out. Thank you so much for joining us, Nick. Great to meet you.
1: Thanks so much.
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0: Well, I found myself a picker friend, and I read yesterday's news. I folded up page 21 and I stuck it in my shoes.
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2: The Eugene Toxics Right to Know program was created and is governed by Section 54 of the Eugene City Charter. It requires that businesses meeting certain criteria report their hazardous substance use to the city, that the city make that information public, and that hazardous substance users pay fees as necessary to operate the program. For more information on the Eugene Toxics Right to Know program, contact Program Manager Joe Epley at 541-682-7118.
3: Here we go. You're recording.
4: Yeah! Drink the water. Yeah! Drink the water. Yeah!
3: Drink some water.

famous sentence of Hemingway's, the hole in the middle of his forehead was about the size of a pencil. Where the bullet, the hole in the middle of his forehead, where the bullet went in, was about the size of a pencil. The hole in the back of his head, where the bullet came out, was big enough to put your fist in. If it was a small fist and you wanted to put it there, you could say about the hole in the back of his head where the heavy duck load came out. It was big enough to put your foot in, even if you didn't. This story from Tornado Alley, where he was going, is quite frankly based on The Snows of Kilimanjaro by Ernest Hemingway. In fact, there are several quotations, and Where He Was Going is a quotation. Farm kitchen, blinds drawn, guns propped in corners. Plates and glasses have been shoved aside to make room for road maps. Four men lean over the maps. There is a basic sameness in the faces. Kerosene lamps cast a flickering light of death on cheekbones and lips, on the tired, alert eyes. Sure to have roadblocks here and here. Ishmael pours a generous portion of whiskey into a dirty glass. Couldn't we just hole up here? They don't rumble us moving out. They will close in for a house-to-house search. Makes sense. Let's try it here. And suddenly it occurred to him that he was going to die. Not sooner or later, he knew that, of course, they all did, but tonight. It came in a puff, the wind that makes a candle flicker, the sick, hollow fear hit him like a kick in the stomach. He doubled slightly forward, supporting himself on the back of the chair. It's always like this, he tells himself. The fear, and then a rush of courage and the clean, sweet feeling of being born. He read that somewhere in an old Western. But the fear can go on until you can't stand it. It's going to break you, and that's when the fear breaks, you hope. Let's go, he croaks. He wonders if they're all as scared as he is. His gun seems clumsy and heavy in his hands. Alien, malignant. Sure they are, but they don't talk about it. Click of hammers and breeches.

0: They're in the car now, shutting the door. He is sitting by the car door on the right side. The road is full of holes and water in the holes and deep ruts. Please God we don't get stuck, seeing themselves stumbling around in the woods with the bloodhounds closing in. Stop, douse the light. Chug, chug. Another car coming this way, closer. The light coming around a corner of the narrow road between heavy timber. Ishmael gets out slow, his feet like blocks of wood, and stands in the middle of the road, his hands up. The old car sputters to a stop. Old gray man behind the wheel. Ishmael walks over slow and shows the old man the wallet.
1: FBI.
0: Ishmael's lips are numb. This is no pawn shop badge. It's a perfect replica of the real thing with cards to go with it. Made up by a forger in Toronto. Cost $150. Flashed him out of some tight spots. The old man sits there with his face blank.
1: We're looking for some bank robbers. Hold up around here. You live here long?
0: 40 years.
1: Must know the area.
0: He brings out a road map.
1: Now we've got roadblocks up here and here and here. Is there any other way they could get out?
0: Yep. Old wagon road cuts in right here. Bit rough, but they can make it. Comes out on County Road 52. Yep, they could get clean away.
1: If your information checks out, you'll be eligible for a reward of $500.
0: He hands the old man a card.
1: Just call the FBI office in Tulsa.
0: I'll do that. I surely will.
2: The old man drives on.
0: The driver studies the map under the dashboard lights. Make it exactly 5 3/10 to the turnoff. Old man on the phone.
1: That's right, posing as a G-man.
0: Ishmael remembers old Doc Benway saying, "You face death all the time, and for that time, you are immortal."

eyes bright green in the headlights, not hurrying, slipping along. And it came with a rush, a sudden evil-smelling emptiness. And the raccoon was slipping lightly along the edge of it. Get away to Mexico. I've been there. Only way to live. Got 5 G's and a money belt. Go a long way down there. The fear is back around his chest like a soft vice squeezing the air out. The gun heavy in his hands, he knows he couldn't lift it. All the strength is running out of him in waves of searing pain. They pull around a corner and light jabs into his eyes and his brain explodes in a white flash. And he is free, throwing the door open, jumping out in the air as the windshield explodes, glinting yellow shards, and Tom throws a hand in front of his face. Very light on his feet, the Tommy gun light in his hands like a dream gun. When a sincere young agent, religious son of a bitch too, leaps to his feet, rifle level. He hasn't made his dog meat yet, as they call it. Animals, his fellow agents tell him. That's what they are, animals. And don't you forget it. Get down, for Christ's sakes, bellows the DS. And Ish stitches 3.45s across the boy's lean young chest an inch apart. He has the touch. It's an instrument, Machine Gun Kelly told him. Play it. He must have dozed off in the car. Another shootout dream. He knows they have been driving all night. Home safe now. Coming down into a valley. Warm wind and a smell of water. From here you climb 10,000 feet to the pass. Remembers Mexico City and his first reefer of cigarette. Went crazy on it, wonderful crazy, wandering down Nino Perdido, and everywhere he sees sugar skulls and fireworks, kids biting into the skulls. Dia de los Muertos, the boy tells him and smiles, showing white teeth and red gums. Very white, very red, whiter and redder than life. And he thought, why not? I'd done it in the reform school. The boy has a gardenia behind his ear. He wears a white, spotless cotton shirt and pants to the ankle with sandals. He smells of vanilla. Ish used to drink it in reform school. The boy understands. He knows un lugar. They stop to watch two pinwheels spinning in opposite directions. He remembers the queasy, floating feeling he got watching it. Like being in a fast elevator. The boy is smiling now and pointing to the black space between the pinwheels as they sputter out, and the blackness spreads wide as all the world, and then he knew that was where he was going. Ishmael died when they picked up the stretcher.

0: Thank you. 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
1: You have a collect call from an inmate at an alien nation correctional facility. To accept the charges, press 1. Thank you. Connecting now.
2: It's me, Jack. Listen, you gotta find Charlie. You guys gotta find him. You gotta find him and pass this on to him before it's too late. I think it's too late already, but I'm begging you. Try for me. You guys got pull. You do. People listen to you. You know they do. So maybe, just maybe, that kid Charlie, he'll hear this too. Charlie, I don't know how I'm gonna survive in here. I think I wanna die. I mean it. I'm surrounded by animals. Beasts without nations. It's a human zoo with the hyenas in charge. And I'm just at the start of this sentence, and I got no relations. When you guys find him, please tell him this. You still come to me sometimes, Charlie. Your thin face, your cheekbones sharp as knives. You were lost, no doubt about it. You ran away from that residential school, and all you wanted, you said, was just to get home. Your face still haunts me, and it's always at moments when I least want to remember you. When another news report announces the find of another murdered Indian woman, and I wonder if this is the one who will be mom. I think of you, Charlie, when I'm walking in my hood and the cops throw me on the concrete because I rock my colors. I remember you when I'm jonesing for something I know I can't have. I hate to say it, but sometimes I wish I'd never met you. I wish they never did in that school what they did to you. You're still hurting, Charlie. We're gonna hurt for a long time. We hurt from the before, and it makes us hurt so bad right now.
3: Yeah. Mm-hmm. Human Revolution.
4: Yeah, what's up, y'all?
3: I'm A. MC Translation.

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The pangs of acid rain, landmines dot the plain. Can time stop the pain? Wicked minds plot the game. Can't find fame and glory in the works of the devil. It's the same old

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Do you know the story of the Native American and the African? Or the story of the African man in Jamaica or Haiti? Or the story of the French man in Africa, the German in Africa, the Portuguese in Africa, the English man in Africa, the Dutch man in Africa? Do you know the story of the black man in America? Do you know where I can catch the uptown train?

Franz Jakob was a man, grandfather of a friend of yours. He became an adult in between the world wars. Some folks are born with silver spoons, they get an easy pass. Not people like Franz Jakob, who was of the working class. He was determined to change this since the time he was a kid. And he joined the left-wing youth groups like so many others did. He became an organizer, as one would expect he might. Für eine neue Welt des Friedens und der Freiheit. He ran for city council. He ran and then he won. Back in the Weimar years, this kind of thing could be done. He pushed a red agenda from his city council seat. While not far from the Rathaus, there was fighting in the street. And when Hitler rose to power, he ruled with iron fists. The first ones to be arrested were the communists. Those who took the oath with the rising of the right.

was sent to Sachsenhausen, tortured and deprived. After 7 years, his release arrived. He joined up with the resistance, then went underground, spending years beneath the air raids, always fearing to be found. Spending years beneath the air raids as he wrote and organized, agitating opposition beneath the Gestapo's eyes.

Franz Jakob's day of reckoning was when his struggle ceased, as the tanks of liberation were rolling from the east. He was arrested for the last time, July 1944. Decades later, they'd look back and wonder what was that all for. As Franz Jakob faced his killers on his execution date, there in the dying moments of the fascist state, who knows what he was thinking on his last September night.

Aunt Sofa by Jean Murphy. My Aunt Sofa, plump and plush, cozy as cocoa, wide as a walrus. We sit in her lap like gravy sits on mashed potatoes. She's soft with lumps. She wasn't always a sofa. When I met your uncle, I was a slim young thing. I think of a piano stool with curvy polished legs. My uncle gave her a spin. Now she's Mrs. Davenport. She balances doilies on her arms. She tucks her little feet under. She looks demure, but once my sister said, at night she opens up into a bed.

just like generations and generations before. But you take a look around, you say, wait a minute, this is my time. This is my time.

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poem by Bear Dykin. Woman, maiden, mother, crone, through whose body all who live must pass, new life may suckle, and to whom all who die will return. I bow before your sacred suffering. I am only right when I respect, cherish, and protect you from any and all who would raise a hand to take what is not freely given or abuse power to dominate or control you. How may I serve your safety? How may I apply what courage and strength I may have, which also came through you, to forward your highest potential? Sincerely, with great love and respect.

0: Pastoral by Jean Murphy. Grandma's sheep are stupid, snot-nosed, dumb. Beads of dung dangle from their bottoms. In the rain, pushed against the fence, they smell like a busload of sweaters coming home from work at the feeble-minded shop. They're waiting for Grandma's tin pan dinner parade. From the white farmhouse, here she comes, yellow-slickered, bright as angels. Grain rattles in her bucket like a drum, sets them stepping in the mud-foot shuffle. 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Grandma calls them names she gave them long ago, Moppet, Frisky, Rose, and as they chew, these elderly false-tooth aunts, she rubs their woolly heads, she fills their wide, flat eyes with yellow dreams.
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get an easy pass. Not people like Franz Jakob, who was of the working class. He was determined to change this since the time he was a kid. And he joined the left-wing youth groups like so many others did. He became an organizer, as one would expect he might. Für eine neue Welt des Friedens und der Freiheit. He ran for city council. He ran and then he won. Back in the Weimar years, this kind of thing could be done. He pushed a red agenda from his city council seat. While not far from the Rathaus, there was fighting in the street. And when Hitler rose to power, he ruled with iron fists, the first ones to be arrested were the communists. Those who took the oath with the rising of the right,

was sent to Sachsenhausen, tortured and deprived. After 7 years, his release arrived. He joined up with the resistance, then went underground, spending years beneath the air raids, always fearing to be found. Spending years beneath the air raids as he wrote and organized, agitating opposition beneath the Gestapo's eyes.

Franz Jakob's day of reckoning was when his struggle ceased, as the tanks of liberation were rolling from the east. He was arrested for the last time, July 1944. Decades later, they'd look back and wonder what was that all for. As Franz Jakob faced his killers on his execution date, there in the dying moments of the fascist state,

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poem by Bear Dykin. Woman, maiden, mother, crone, through whose body all who live must pass, new life may suckle, and to whom all who die will return. I bow before your sacred suffering. I am only right when I respect, cherish, and protect you from any and all who would raise a hand to take what is not freely given or abuse power to dominate or control you. How may I serve your safety? How may I apply what courage and strength I may have, which also came through you, to forward your highest potential? Sincerely, with great love and respect.

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0: fusion. 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Uh-huh. 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Everything where I go, it says consume. You open the store door, there hang things from every crevice, and all of the items say consume. The entire store says consume. Racks upon racks of shit, newly made balconies for some more stuff. Just open the basement with some garments and gadgets for your pocketbook. You need to wear a small brim hat, some narrow shoes, and keep your arms in close because you're bound to bump into something because all the stores are jammed with the same label. Consume, consume, consume. Consume got the whole USA in a state of consumer fusion. Check this out. When you are depressed, spend. And when you feel good, spend. And when you want to feel a little better, spend. And if you get a hole or a rip or a tear, don't repair, just buy some more. Consumer fusion, yeah. Uh-huh.
1: Joel Hägglund came from Sweden, which was very far from Eden. By the time he left, most of his family died. His sisters and his mother, his father and his brothers, so with one remaining sibling at his side. He got a notion to sail across the ocean, where he heard the streets were paved with gold. Not long after his arrival, as he toiled for survival, he realized the bill of goods that he'd been sold. He got a whole lot wiser, became an organizer, and he organized with artistry and skill. He spoke up, raised his fist, got right on the blacklist. That's why he changed his name to Joe Hill. He heard that it was best if he headed to the west, where the industrial workers of the world were finding the solutions for making

dues. He tried hard to light the fuse, speaking, singing, writing lyrics and cartoons. He sent off the whole mess to the wobbly press, and they sang his songs as they fought the goons.

His life would be cut short by a kangaroo court, eager to determine one man's fate. Evidence was circumstantial, but that's inconsequential. You've been

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0: We have a new type of rule now. Not one-man rule, a rule of aristocracy or plutocracy, but a small groups elevated to positions of absolute power by random pressures and subject to political and economic factors that leave little room for decision. They are representatives of abstract forces who have reached power through surrender of self. The iron-willed dictator is a thing of the past. There will be no more Stalins, no more Hitlers. The rulers of this most insecure of all worlds are rulers by accident, inept, frightened pilots with controls of a vast machine they cannot understand, calling in experts to tell them which buttons to push.
1: Aunt Sofa by Jean Murphy. My Aunt Sofa, plump and plush, cozy as cocoa, wide as a walrus. We sit in her lap like gravy sits on mashed potatoes. She's soft with lumps. She wasn't always a sofa. When I met your uncle, I was a slim young thing. I think of a piano stool with curvy polished legs. My uncle gave her a spin. Now she's Mrs. Davenport. She balances doilies on her arms. She tucks her little feet under. She looks demure, but once my sister said, at night she opens up into a bed.
2: Always you saw him

Annie, I can't help it, they're crawling from the blankets. All the little heads just turn around for the man in me, please. Younger, much less ordinary man. Head laid on the pavement, price the weight off, it's the ego and the it, just take it out, for the hurt come for free, left searching for some solace.

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1: And the rain came down from the clouds and it poured into a stream. And the stream trickled down through the woods into a creek. And the creek met a river, then it ran 4 miles out to the sea. And where the river met the oceans, where it drifted off out into the deep. And then it was free
2: from society.

0: Ain't we new?
1: It never fails. When finals are over, on the last day of the fall semester, they come bearing gifts. These students, young and old, from the cities, towns, villages, and rice paddies of South Vietnam, meekly and quietly present him with tokens of gratitude. This is a gesture he remains so unaccustomed to, but knows these are a people who honor their teachers. Beautifully wrapped boxes, tubes, and cans that conceal fine point ink pens he favors, porcelain postage stamp rollers he will never use, stationery too delicate for his taste, holiday candies, cakes, cookies, dried fruits, cheeses, and even cognacs, liqueurs, and whiskeys, with matching snifters, aperitif and shot glass sets, emblazoned with brand names not cheap, clutter his classroom desk. Then that fear of the 19-year-old soldier he was years ago rose in like the heavy drizzle falling outside, alert and paranoid, every trail an ambush, each clump of grass a punji hole, anywhere he stepped a landmine, beer can, pop bottle, banana, and mango trees booby-trapped. Those memories of the carnage and devastation he witnessed, he knows will never go away through no fault of these recent arrivals. They linger there in the hope he sees sparkling so brightly in their eyes, the aspirations he hears beating persistently in their hearts. When he settles at his office desk late that afternoon to judge their last efforts, those presents piled high on the floor, he will guide them closer to degrees in accounting, computer science, physics, music, math, R once again.
2: Joel Hägglund came from Sweden, which was very far from Eden. By the time he left, most of his family died. His sisters and his mother, his father and his brothers, so with one remaining sibling at his side. He got a notion to sail across the ocean, where he heard the streets were paved with gold. Not long after his arrival, as he toiled for survival, he realized the bill of goods that he'd been sold. He got a whole lot wiser, became an organizer, and he organized with artistry and skill. He spoke up, raised his fist, got right on the blacklist. That's why he changed his name to Joe Hill. He heard that it was best if he headed to the west, where the industrial workers of the world were finding the solutions for making revolution.

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poem by Bear Dykin. Woman, maiden, mother, crone, through whose body all who live must pass, new life may suckle, and to whom all who die will return. 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I am only right when I respect, cherish, and protect you from any and all who would raise a hand to take what is not freely given or abuse power to dominate or control you. How may I serve your safety? 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Sincerely, with great love and respect.

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Millions of people from the colonies were living in the faraway cities, home of those who killed their country, who tried for over a century to bring Jesus back to Africa, from Mali to Algeria, and they fired into the protesters, dumped them in the rivers. There were lots of folks getting along, lots of folks feeling they'd been wronged, in the crowded Paris streets, in the patrol cars' back seats, in the land of the catechism, in the land of secularism, where the learned taught the learning, where the cars were sometimes burning before the war came home. Before the war came home, there was rising real estate, fear of the caliphate, no question what it meant when Le Pen got 25%. Fighter jets in flight, lighting up the night. More enemies were made when the armies of the West invaded. There were lots of talking heads quoting something someone said. There were blasphemous cartoons pouring salt upon the wounds. More countries to attack, now Syria, now Iraq. Fighters returning who had seen the cities burning before the war came home. Before the war came home, there were people in the cafes having meetings, drinking oles. There were tourists in the tower, there were girls picking flowers, there were Muslims praying, there were others saying, this is a secular nation, no room for religious demonstration. There were people talking about blowback, occasional attacks. There were many people asking what kind of beer was brewing. There were ringing church bells and Al-Qaeda sleeper cells. Passers-by without a clue what those masked men were about to do. Before the war came home.

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Big shiny wheels. 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

Excuse me, if you think I'm a pain, but I think this way of living is totally insane. 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Your briefcase is a ball and chain, your stocks and bondage going down the drain. Oh, oh, stocks and bondage.

0: less than 6 months old who drink water contaminated with nitrate could become seriously ill, and if not treated, may die. That risk to human health explains why the Oregon Department of Environmental Quality fined a potato processing plant for over-applying wastewater to farmland and causing nitrate contamination in the water. DEQ ordered the company to monitor the aquifer. Drinking water that has high levels of nitrate can cause blue baby syndrome, especially in infants who receive baby formula mixed with the nitrate-contaminated water. It can also increase the risk of respiratory infections, thyroid dysfunction, spontaneous abortion, and cancers of the stomach or bladder. This is Jenna for KUBW 97.3 FM.
1: The American people are the last people to wake up. Because American people are so completely controlled by the mass media and the advertisement out of Hollywood, they were kept asleep through all this time period.
2: The American way of life is simply not sustainable because it doesn't acknowledge that there is a world beyond America.
3: Whatever we can do, we're gonna do.

0: ballots missed out are over. That message was sent loud and clear. You want your children to be safe, stop killing them human beings. Or looking the other way while they die.
1: That's the biggest criminal gang in the history of the United States, the FBI.
2: And there are those that have to sacrifice their lives and their family sometimes to achieve that which rightfully belongs to us.

I grew up in Lawrence, there by the water, in the shadow of a textile mill. Sometimes I feel just like that building, empty but standing there still. I like the president.

couldn't describe it. It was all just so bad. I kept my head down, tried to stay alive. I got shot in the leg, took me out of the action, so I was lucky enough to survive. I came home from the war, met a girl named Maria. We had ourselves a son. When I first saw Jim's face, the first thing I thought, I hope he never has to carry a gun. It was a long time ago, another life that I had, a little boy.

time overseas, but otherwise, life was all right. Had a job and a wife,

stopped coming, and one morning, a knock on the door. Two nervous young men handed me a flag, said your son died in the war. He gave his life for his country,

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The Little Room by Opal Whiteley. In man's heart is a little room. He has named it Oblivion, and things are ranged along its walls that he does not wish to think about. Every time he pushes something in there, he closes the door very tightly. But in the hours when he is weary, in the hours that walk around sub-midnights, when high fires have burned to a low flicker, then the little door swings on its hinges, and no thing will make it stay closed all of the time. When he is near death, all the velvet-footed wanderers in there join the throng around his bed. "We will not die," they whisper to one another, while beauty waits with drawn lips and dry eyes. But there is heard the patter of a little sad rain in her heart's garden, or some little flower buds that were once thinking of the sun will never open, because man keeps a little room of oblivion in his soul.

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down, made a weak and show a soft side. This is more than he can take, and so we closed eyes. He stood frozen for the first time, and time frozen almost went into reverse fine. He tried to think straight, seen almost everything, but nothing is great. Prototype of what his dreams made, the one he always seemed to meet deep in a dream state. This was contact.

Top 10 galaxy all time. 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A pure adrenaline shot to the heart like Pulp Fiction. Quantum leap into the life of anyone smitten. 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Subjects wrestling.

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How oft do you recall that specific day when they sold your family home and took you away? Banished to the desert to live in hot tar shacks, having no idea if you'd be ever coming back.

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My waist is wide and wondrous. 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My hips so soft and wide hold the universe inside. The mountains of my breasts are a living treasure chest. And these legs are mighty stumps to support this mountainous rump." Now, some would try to strip and starve me. Some would try to mold and carve me. But there is nothing more belittling than that narrow-minded whittling. I ain't gonna do no breast reduction. Ain't gonna get no liposuction. And your new fad diet, I ain't gonna buy it. My thighs are thick and thunderous. My waist is wide and wondrous. This body that was sent to me is the form that it is meant to be.

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Same when my folks kicked around in my mouth, never had a silver spoon. Both folks worked and I was raised by cartoons. I especially like the one where the baby crawled around a construction site and everything had just fallen to place around that child.

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Must have been all them years of crawling across 100 miles of snow and broken glass on their knees just to get anywhere. That'd get on my nerves.

Well, I guess I got through school without too much knowledge, because now I was supposed to go to college. I still didn't know what I wanted to be, but I loved the parties and never studied. You know, the only things I ever really learned were ideas from books that are still getting burned. I graduated pretty easily, majored in sociology. Well, then I got a job and a credit card, two more things I was supposed to do, and a student loan that expires in 2022. All my friends got kids and they're divorcing their husbands and wives. Them things I didn't think they were supposed to be happening in life. That's when I started thinking, man, what's going on here? This stuff wasn't in the instructions.

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Mom said I needed saving, but what I needed was to belong to something older than guilt. To feel something real against my skin that didn't want to hurt me or fix me. So I went upstream, past the places you don't tell polite folk about. Past the parts of myself I've hidden in bus depots beneath carnival tarps and inside the pockets of too many goodbye coats. I found the fall where the water sang louder than shame, where the river met skin like it knew my name, better than the one they gave me. 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

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Just submerge. 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

0: sad to see it happen. 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And water is the art. Feel like we need to recognize that, yeah.
1: When the oil hits the water, then the oil turns greedy, intensifying heat, adding shine to the needy. The needy being artists who express on the weekly. It's part of all they do, like water flowing freely. Dreaming, totally obsessed with the feelings, living comfortably through expression for a meaning. Fantasizing blinds when the heat hits the ceiling, and the paparazzi swarm like locusts to a field.

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Put your hands.

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plains thick, and the ground is soft with stories, where my first communion was crawfish and ditchwater, and the choir was bullfrogs and distant thunder. Mom said I needed saving, but what I needed was to belong to something older than guilt. To feel something real against my skin that didn't want to hurt me or fix me. So I went upstream, past the places you don't tell polite folk about. Past the parts of myself I'd hidden in bus depots beneath carnival tarps and inside the pockets of too many goodbye coats. 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

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Just submerge. 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

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Maybe it's my hormones, you know, it could

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2: Hey.

Franz Jakob was a man, grandfather of a friend of yours. He became an adult in between the world wars. Some folks are born with silver spoons, they get an easy pass. Not people like Franz Jakob, who was of the working class. He was determined to change this since the time he was a kid. And he joined the left-wing youth groups like so many others did. He became an organizer, as one would expect he might. Für eine neue Welt des Friedens und der Freiheit. He ran for city council. He ran and then he won. Back in the Weimar years, this kind of thing could be done. He pushed a red agenda from his city council seat. While not far from the Rathaus, there was fighting in the street. And when Hitler rose to power, he ruled with iron fists. The first ones to be arrested were the communists. Those who took the oath with the rising of the right.

he was sent to Sachsenhausen, tortured and deprived. After 7 years, his release arrived. He joined up with the resistance, then went underground, spending years beneath the air raids, always fearing to be found. Spending years beneath the air raids as he wrote and organized, agitating opposition beneath the Gestapo's eyes.

Franz Jakob's day of reckoning was when his struggle ceased, as the tanks of liberation were rolling from the east. He was arrested for the last time, July 1944. Decades later, they'd look back and wonder what was that all for. As Franz Jakob faced his killers on his execution date, there in the dying moments of the fascist

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All of my nights for a glimpse of the sun, all of my faith in the great unknown.

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0: From Pacifica Radio in Los Angeles, this is the Bradcast, as heard on KPFK 90.7 FM in LA and on dozens of other excellent affiliate stations over both the public airwaves and the internet around the country and the world, blanketing planet Earth. I'm Brad Friedman, your friendly investigative blogger, journalist, troublemaker, muckraker, an all-around swell fellow, says me from bradblog.com. Thank you very much for joining us today for another thrilling edition of the Bradcast, and it will be a thrilling one, Desi Doyen.
1: Oh my, yes, it will be.
0: Will it? We'll see.
1: We'll see.
0: Hey, voters took to the polls on Tuesday in 6 states. I had previously been reporting it only as 5, namely Connecticut, Minnesota, Vermont, Wisconsin, and South Carolina, where Republicans are holding that quickie replacement primary for the, vacated nomination? I don't know what we call it, for Lindsey Graham's seat after his recent death. But also Alabama is holding primaries on Tuesday, actually redo primaries. Republicans didn't like the way they came out the first time, I guess, so they get to redo them. Essentially, they're holding primaries on Tuesday in U.S. House Districts 1, 2, 6, and 7, which in reality were already held back in May, but thanks to the corrupt U.S. Supreme Court ruling allowing states to erase majority-minority U.S. House districts, created via the now almost entirely gutted Voting Rights Act, and the court's thumbs up allowing previously unprecedented mid-decade redistricting, and their willingness to ignore their own so-called Purcell principle, which they had cited for years when blocking last-minute changes to election rules for purported fears that it would cause chaos or confusion for voters and election officials, even when it might have meant enfranchising thousands of voters or preventing the disenfranchisement of thousands of voters. With the corrupt Republican Supreme Court majority completely tossing aside the use of the Purcell principle to stop last-minute changes in this case, when the election in Alabama was literally underway and tens of thousands of voters had already cast their votes in it, well, the court allowed the redrawing of U.S. House districts in Alabama anyway to remove a black majority voting district in the state and allowing the state to simply hold a do-over primary election in the 4 affected gerrymandered U.S. House districts.
1: So the Purcell principle, the new Supreme Court principle is, oh my God, black people are voting and that must be stopped?
0: Yeah, well, I'm not sure how new that principle is, but I take your point, and that's what they allowed them to do. So those are the elections that were held this week in the corrupted racist state of Alabama, under its corrupted Republican majority legislature and corrupted Republican governor, under the auspices of the corrupted U.S. Supreme Court. Noteworthy results and or problem reports from those 6 states on tomorrow's broadcast. But for the moment, allow me to note that while we often discuss the importance of voting this year, of course, in the upcoming most important midterm elections of our lifetimes, and arguably in our nation's history, and the importance of encouraging and helping others to vote this year, there are other ways to support our faltering democracy this year. National Poll Worker Recruitment Day was Tuesday, as observed annually on August 11. You may be hearing this a bit late, but don't worry, it's not too late to become a poll worker, to sign up to be one in whatever city or town or county you live in. And you really should do it if you can. We need you to do it. We need everyone we can find this year to be on the front lines of democracy, literally protecting the right to vote wherever you live. This initiative was established by the U.S. Election Assistance Commission, the commissioners of which Donald Trump recently fired all of them. But the important initiative lives on with the EAC's stated aims of inspiring civic engagement and encouraging individuals to volunteer as poll workers. highlighting the essential role poll workers play in ensuring secure and fair elections. If you don't sign up to be a poll worker, I do promise you that bad guys are working to get their people into those very same polls. It would be nice if you were there, not only to help voters out, but to keep any bad guys from, I don't know, maybe doing the opposite. The League of Women Voters and the National Education Association announced earlier this year a new partnership aimed at strengthening American democracy by recruiting a diverse new generation of poll workers for the upcoming federal, state, and local elections. The two groups collaborate through a joint initiative called PowerThePolls.org, where they've got a really easy form set up. You fill it out, let them know if you are available to work as a poll worker, whether it's your first time doing so or you have experience doing so already, and whether you are fluent in a second language, etc. And they will supposedly take care of things from there. As they, according to their press release, their partnership seeks to ensure that every community has the staffing necessary to keep polling places open, lines short, and the voting process accessible for all. Because when the lines, by the way, are not short, people don't vote. They decide to go home instead. They can't wait in that line. So the more, the merrier. The more people who are working, the faster those lines will be able to move. Quote, a healthy democracy relies on neighbors helping neighbors at the ballot box, yet poll worker shortages remain a silent threat that leads to long lines and silenced voters, said Jeanette Senecal, the chief of civic learning and impact for the League of Women Voters. Becky Pringle at the National Education Association said, quote, educators teach students that democracy is something we practice, protect, and pass on. Voting is both a right and a responsibility, and every eligible voter should have equal access to the ballot. Power the Polls is a first-of-its-kind nonpartisan initiative launched in 2020 to recruit the next generation of poll workers to ensure safe and fair elections for all voters. It has so far recruited more than 1 million potential poll workers. People can learn how to do that at PowerThePolls.org.
1: A lot of states also allow high school students to sign up because they're about to become voters, and that lets them get involved, from sometimes for extra credit. State rules vary, so look yours up.
0: Yeah, go do it. You've thought about it in the past, but now actually go do it. PowerThePolls.org. That way you can keep me apprised of what's going on via Bradcast at bradblog.com, of what's going on during your training on election day itself. If there are any probs, that we need to get the word out about, etc. I've noted many times this is all hands on deck this November, and along with casting your vote, this is probably one of the most valuable things that you could try to help save our democracy this year. PowerThePolls.org. Speaking of which, we told you about the primary elections scheduled last Thursday in Tennessee. Not Tuesday, like most states, but Thursday, because they really hope to confuse voters and help them to not turn out in Tennessee, apparently. But it seems voters turned out anyway. At least black voters did, and in huge numbers, after the corrupt Republicans, who have gerrymandered themselves into power at the state legislature there, used all of those corrupt Supreme Court rulings I mentioned a minute or two ago regarding Alabama to, yes, redraw Tennessee's last remaining Democratic U.S. House district, the majority-minority district in Memphis, where the population is almost two-thirds black, but where Republicans have now cracked the city into three separate U.S. House districts to prevent voters in the city from electing a representative of their choosing. Well, you will be shocked to know that black voters were not happy about that. And they made that fury known during last Thursday's primary elections in the Volunteer State. As the Washington Post reported, Democratic turnout for House primaries in a majority black Tennessee county last Thursday surged to the highest level in a decade, the latest sign that redistricting may be energizing black voters across the South. A fifth of active registered voters cast a ballot in the Democratic U.S. House primaries in Shelby County, which includes Memphis. That is more than double the turnout percentage for similar contests in 2024, which was a presidential election year. So double the turnout of a presidential election year by black voters who have been told they no longer get to elect a candidate of their choosing, thanks to Republicans' unprecedented mid-decade gerrymandering upon the urging of Donald Trump and the permission from the corrupted U.S. Supreme Court to do so, which gutted the long-standing Voting Rights Act protections against that sort of thing earlier in the year, all in the hopes of rigging elections for Republicans. Organizers said the outpouring that was seen last Thursday was motivated by anger over the Republican-led legislature's actions to break up the state's only majority black congressional district after the Supreme Court eliminated minority voter protections in the Voting Rights Act this year. GOP lawmakers dispersed the black voters of Shelby County into three separate districts that stretch into rural white communities, thus diluting the voting power, of course, of those black voters to try and make sure that no Democrat might be elected to represent the black majority in the Memphis area, much less in the state of Tennessee overall, which is now completely represented by Republicans in the U.S. House as of now, other than that one district they're breaking up in Memphis. Quote, "People are pissed off," said Crystal Knight, chairwoman of the voting rights group Organize Tennessee. Memphis is, quote, "the densest part of the African-American vote in the state, and people really took it personally," she said. "You are trying to come into our county, break up our county, and split our vote? And what better way to push back than to say we are going to turn out?" And they did. So, yeah, let's do it, Tennessee. And Louisiana, and Alabama, and Florida, and Texas. Turn those gerrymanders into dummymanders if you can. And if you can't, well, you can toss out a whole bunch of racist, right-wing, pro-autocratic bums out anyway along the way, hopefully simply by turning out and letting your pro-democracy vote be heard. The actions, the Post reports, have galvanized black voters who have mobilized protests in many states and turned out in historic numbers in primaries in South Carolina, for example, earlier this year. That turnout helped prompt the gerrymandered GOP South Carolina legislature to abandon their plans to dissolve a majority black district in that state. Also, the Georgia legislature opted not to act after an outpouring of opposition, though I will note they appear likely to do the same anyway after this year's elections in advance of the 2028 presidential election, especially if the GOP legislature there takes the beating that many suspect they will this year, or if the Democratic candidate for governor wins the state, which is, yes, entirely possible this year in Georgia. Quote, "People need to show the rest of America this is not the way you treat voters," said Knight of Organized Tennessee. Memphis resident Harmony Lucas, 26, was one of the young voters who helped boost the turnout last week, urging friends, family, even co-workers to join her at the polls. She's voted in the past, but the GOP effort to break up the state's only majority black district, quote, "made me realize I had to get more serious that my voice is heard. It matters." Congressman Steve Cohn, Tennessee's lone Democratic congressman, who is white, by the way, he decided not to seek re-election after the 9th district that he represents was overhauled by being cracked into three districts. Justin Pearson, however, the charismatic black preacher who received national attention, you may remember him, back in 2023 for his expulsion from the state legislature after protesting at the Capitol in Nashville for gun safety laws. He won the Democratic nomination last week in the 9th district, though he'll be waging an uphill battle to replace Cohn. In his victory speech on Thursday, Pearson depicted his candidacy as an act of defiance against redistricting and the undermining of the Voting Rights Act, calling those steps, quote, a blatant attempt to keep people like us out of power and an attempt to make us quit. Well, Pearson is not quitting. He's running. And he won last Thursday. Beyond redistricting, voters in the majority black Shelby County have been energized by other issues as well, including an attempted state takeover of Memphis Shelby County schools and the presence of federal immigration agents and the National Guard in the city. And as I've been telling you, Americans really do not like when you mess with their democracy. They will push back. And they really don't like it when you send armed federal thugs into their streets either. But as the Post correctly points out, Democrats' task gets harder heading into the general election this fall. Tennessee's 9th, which had been the state's only blue seat, is now rated solid Republican by the Cook Political Report. The area that now comprises the new 9th district, that went for Trump by 21 points in 2024. As Crystal Knight of Organized Tennessee told the paper, quote, everyone that came out last night, that needs to double for November. Reverend Earl Fisher, pastor at Abyssinian Missionary Baptist Church in Memphis, who was among an outspoken, ardent group of faith leaders in the city who ramped up turnout efforts before the primary after redistricting, said, quote, at least some of what we did worked. And it's one of those instances where you can log it as a win and build on it, but not like a victory lap. No, it is not, but it is a start. Fisher and his group have been specifically focusing on get-out-the-vote efforts in the region and finding areas of it with historically low turnout to try to get them to turn out. It is apparently working, at least based on what happened last week on Thursday, at least for the primaries, but they will have to double down to have any chance of electing, you know, someone like Justin Pearson in a solid R plus 21 district, like the one that Pearson is now running in. Here was Fisher on Rachel Maddow's MS Now program last night.
2: Well, the last thing people should do is just surrender. And I think that's what you saw us do after the verdict was in, whether it was the Calais verdict or whether it was what they did at the State House when they cracked the district. So instead of just throwing up your hands and surrendering, the first thing I started to do was just look at what some opportunities were. And one of the things I found out, Rachel, is that even in the state of Tennessee, 48% of voters would vote in patterns that are consistent with independent voters. Only 33% of voters would identify properly as Republican. So that means that there was some opportunity there. Then you look at some of these counties where a lot of people just hadn't been out and done a lot of organizing. So that was another opportunity there. So I don't think that they calculated the moral force of Black leadership and our capacity to motivate our people and to allow them to see a vision of what's possible, even when the odds are stacked against them. I know a little something about history, and then there have been situations that have been similar to this where we came out on top, and I think this could very well be one of them. I'm not lost on the magnitude or the enormity of the task right here. It is a big thing, and you know, if we do lose, it won't be because I or my colleagues pulled any punches. We'll do all we can all across the state. And I believe people all across the country can support. And sometimes that means sending your people this way. Sometimes it means sending money. Sometimes it means raising your voice. Everybody can make a phone call. Everybody can send a text message or share a social media post or something like that. So the more like light that we shine on the darkness here, I think the better our opportunity come November.
0: Yes, sir. Yes, it is. More light shining on the darkness. Yes, we can do this. One more related point before we get to a break, related to the idea of reaching people perhaps who haven't been, who haven't voted before or don't vote in primaries, etc. If the pro-democracy forces can get out in droves this year, there is literally no limit on what could be done. Yes, even in places like this new 9th

0: or net approval, or in this case, disapproval, in the Economist YouGov tracker poll. The administration's resumption of strikes on Iran in mid-July are believed to be blamed here for the recent fall. Still, by this point, most Americans will not be surprised to hear of Trump's failure to reach a face-saving settlement to reopen the Strait of Hormuz. The Economist YouGov polling suggests 61% are uneasy about the president's ability to deal wisely with an international crisis. Trump also remains underwater on every single issue in the new poll. Inflation and prices, foreign policy, jobs in the economy, immigration, crime. The American people disapprove of the job that he is doing on every single one of those, and by huge margins. On his handling of inflation and prices, for example, he is negative 44 points underwater in August, the lowest that has been this term for Donald Trump. He's also underwater among every single demographic group, including white people, people with a high school degree or less, older voters, younger voters, male voters. Donald Trump is a uniter in that everyone hates him. The outlet offers a map of every state in the union and whether they approve or disapprove of the job that Donald Trump is doing and by how much. At this point, on the map of all 50 states, only three of them, only three states have Trump in the approval column. Idaho, Wyoming, and West Virginia. Yes, he is otherwise underwater on approval overall in all of the other 47 states, including everywhere from North Dakota to Utah to South Carolina to Ohio, Alabama, Mississippi, Tennessee, Georgia, Texas, Florida. I looked at that map this morning and I thought, man, Republicans are going to get wiped out everywhere this November. But then I noticed that this was a map of all adult citizens. And there's another tab showing the very same map of approval disapproval among those who voted, only those who voted in 2024. On that map, there are not only just three states who still approve of Trump, but there are 11 states that still approve by at least some overall margin. But even on that map, you know, you still see Trump underwater among 2024 voters in states like Indiana, Ohio, North Carolina, South Carolina, Georgia, Kansas, Louisiana, Mississippi, Florida, and Texas. But my point here, my takeaway, if all adult citizens actually get out and vote this year, it will be a bloodbath for Republicans. A blue tsunami like this nation has never seen. But if a similar electorate to the one that came out in 2024, well, it will still likely be a good year in general for Democrats, but folks like Justin Pearson in Tennessee will probably lose. But yeah, finding those people who did not turn out in 2024 for whatever reason and helping them to vote this year, if the electorate looks more like all American citizens versus only 2024 voters, well, the nation will send an unmistakable message to Republicans and even this White House that their time is up. And there's a new sheriff in town, and it is the American people. Yes, the impossible could be possible this year in a whole bunch of states and a whole bunch of jurisdictions. So let's get to work. A quick break, and we are back with some dire news, as both Trump's mishandling of both war and climate change are now running us perilously close to running out. Running out of what? Well, where do I begin? I know where I begin, right after a short break. And speaking of dire news, Desi Doyen with our latest Green News Report will be here also.
1: Woohoo!
0: 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That's straight ahead on the broadcast. I'm Brad Friedman. Don't touch that dial.
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0: 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It's the Bradcast. Brad Friedman from bradblog.com. Crude oil stockpiles in the U.S. Strategic Petroleum Reserve, or SPR, have now fallen below 300 million barrels, the lowest level in more than four decades, as global inventories stay under pressure due to Donald Trump's Iran war, as CNBC reports it today. The SPR, Strategic Petroleum Reserve, fell to just 298.7 million barrels last week. That's according to data released by the Department of Energy on Monday. The reserve, created in 1975, is at its lowest level since 1983. Donald Trump ordered the release of 172 million barrels last March after Iran choked off oil exports through the Strait of Hormuz, triggering the largest disruption of crude oil supplies in history. The release of those stockpiles from our reserves has helped at least somewhat in keeping the cost of the global cost of oil down by a few pennies on the global market, though the price for Brent crude, the international benchmark, was back up over $90 a barrel again on Tuesday. It had been down in the 70s before Trump's war. The authorized storage in the Strategic Petroleum Reserves is 714 million barrels. So at just below 300 now, our reserves are below half of what they should be. The drawdown in the SPR has raised questions about whether U.S. government stockpiles are on the verge of depletion, especially if Iran continues to keep the Strait of Hormuz shut down. The minimum amount of oil needed to safely operate the SPR is about 70 million barrels that need to stay in there, according to an Energy Department spokesperson in July.
1: That's to keep the equipment from seizing up and breaking down.
0: The SPR stood at around 415 million barrels before the U.S. and Israel attacked Iran on February 28 this year. The U.S. government could have, of course, refilled it at a much lower price beforehand, before launching that war, in anticipation of a potential supply shock from an attack on Iran. But, of course, Trump did not do that. U.S. government stocks will fall to around 243 million barrels when the release that Trump ordered is finally completed. The SPR's operational capacity is also at risk due to aging infrastructure, according to a report earlier this year from the Government Accountability Office. More than a quarter of its inventory was, quote, not available for drawdown due to a combination of construction outages and cavern outages as of last December, the GAO found. That implied that a minimum of 103 million barrels in the SPR today are not available for use, according to a July analysis. Aside from what happens to the infrastructure when the reserves are drained, there's also a big portion of that that apparently cannot actually be used at the bottom because it has become a sort of a slurry, a milkshake, as sediment has settled down into it. So even though we're well below half of what the maximum capacity is, we don't actually have a full half left in the Strategic Petroleum Reserves, and I bet Iran knows that. Don't you think? The GAO warned in the report last December, quote, the SPR's drawdown, distribution, and fill capacities are currently limited and are at risk going forward due to longstanding issues with aging infrastructure. Huh. Now, maybe it makes you think if Trump had maybe put more effort into that infrastructure rather than, I don't know, the DC reflecting pool or his golden statues or his ballroom. Well, maybe we would have been better able to survive an oil shock that very well could be coming. President Joe Biden himself deployed 180 million barrels to address energy market volatility after Russia invaded Ukraine in early 2022. That was the largest release in the history of the SPR. And again, rather than refilling it when Trump was bragging about how low gas prices were under him, remember that? He just let it, you know, left it depleted, only to further deplete it then in the wake of his own war in Iran. So we could be running out of oil because the president of the United States, whose job it is to keep an eye on that sort of thing, well, he didn't. But that's not all. Not by a long shot. Reuters reported last night U.S. and European diesel prices rose sharply on Monday after attacks on refineries in Russia and Saudi Arabia added to existing supply disruptions, raising concerns for farmers in need of the fuel, which is needed for the planting season in the Northern Hemisphere and the harvesting season in the Southern Hemisphere. The U.S. ultra-low sulfur diesel futures rose 7.5% on Monday, the biggest jump since mid-July. European diesel rose nearly 10%. The surge followed confirmation of an attack by Ukraine on a refinery in Russia and another attack by Yemen's Houthis in Saudi Arabia. The refinery attacks have taken substantial amounts of diesel off the market, said one analyst in one of those notes. Crude oil is the biggest driver for fuel prices, but the gains in diesel futures outpaced both the U.S. and worldwide oil benchmarks this week, as hopes of opening the Strait of Hormuz appeared to fade with the U.S. and Iran trading demands for compensation. The blockade of the Strait of Hormuz and the ongoing Iran war has sharply cut global diesel supply by choking the flow of both diesel fuel and crude oil from the Middle East. U.S. inventories of distillate fuels, which include diesel and heating oil, are now at their lowest for this time of year in three decades. So we're running out of crude, diesel, and heating oil. That seems somewhat important. While the White House is distracting the easily distracted corporate media with all sorts of nonsense, including their repeated parroting of reports from Donald Trump and his White House that a deal with Iran is imminent, when it absolutely is not. I remember hearing on NPR at the very beginning of last week, they reported a deal could be announced as early as today to end the war for good. And that was, yet again, of course, BS. As Rupert Murdoch's Wall Street Journal reported this week on Monday, for weeks, President Trump has been laying the groundwork to declare victory in the Iran war should Tehran fully reopen the Strait of Hormuz, even floating the idea privately to senior aides that he's willing to walk away without a nuclear deal, according to U.S. officials. But even that scaled-back objective became more difficult when Iran insisted on Saturday on its highest price yet for permitting the free flow of traffic in the waterway. The rapid chain of events suggests Trump's options for walking away from the conflict have again been narrowed. Great. The prospect of a deal appeared to darken over the weekend when the United Arab Emirates said that Iran launched a missile attack on one of its ships, and a top Iranian official laid out a series of demands for allowing traffic through. The Secretary of Iran's Supreme National Security Council said the U.S. would need to permanently end the war, lift its naval blockade, withdraw its forces, end all sanctions, free Iran's frozen assets, pay war reparations, end threats and insults, probably the hardest part for Donald Trump, and stop military action against Iran's militia allies around the region before Iran would open the strait. That, according to a report on state news agency IRNA. You think any of that stuff's going to happen at any time soon? So, yeah, I suspect the dwindling supplies of crude, diesel, and heating oil, well, I think that's going to continue for a while. But unfortunately, that is still not all that we seem to be running out of, thanks to the mismanagement of everything by the idiot in the White House and his various sycophants and lackeys. From the appropriately named dark reading news site. Cyber attacks against water and wastewater systems reportedly have now reached at least a dozen states, with threat actors exploiting low-complexity attacks against industrial controllers. The intrusions, possibly linked to the Iranian government, prove the U.S. water's infrastructure remains dangerously exposed. Huh. More infrastructure that Donald Trump is not doing anything about. In recent weeks, water and wastewater organizations associated with several U.S. states have disclosed cyber attacks against their systems. Minnesota was the first to confirm such attacks late last month, saying that cyber attackers targeting operational technology systems were found in more than 30 water systems. Around the same time, on July 30, the U.S. Cybersecurity and Infrastructure Security Agency, or CISA, updated an earlier advisory warning of, quote, a significant increase in cyber threat actors targeting programmable logic controllers, or PLCs, in the water and wastewater systems sector, unquote. The U.S. Cyber Agency said threat actors were modifying passwords to lock out operators and disconnecting the systems by changing their IP addresses. They urged critical infrastructure owners, operators, and integrators to remove publicly exposed systems from the internet as soon as possible. This CISA advisory followed the FBI, updating an April warning on July 22nd that Iranian threat actors are targeting these systems in critical infrastructure manufactured by a whole bunch of major vendors. But the very next day, July 31, Donald Trump, who knows, by the way, much more about cybersecurity and infrastructure security than the U.S. Cybersecurity and Infrastructure Security Agency or the FBI, Donald Trump explained what was really going on during an Oval Office media avail after more than 30 water systems in a major American state reported that they had been attacked, likely by Iran.
2: Today, I just want to mention that we heard in Minnesota there was a cyber attack, and they blame it on Iran. I don't think so. I blame it on Minnesota because they're grossly incompetent. There was a cyber attack of 30 water plants, and I would blame it on Minnesota and the governor, the corrupt governor of Minnesota. They like to say, oh, it was Iran. Iran should be so lucky. Iran's got bigger problems than worrying about Minnesota.
0: So he doesn't think so. He doesn't, Donald Trump, I don't think it was Iran. I blame it on the governor. The president of the United States would prefer to blame the governor of the state who had the temerity to run against him on the vice presidential ticket 2 years ago. He would rather blame him than the nation that he is at war against, who everyone who actually knows anything suspects of doing these attacks. But as it turns out, it is not just Minnesota. Relevant municipal and local water officials from Georgia, Michigan, and South Dakota also suffered attacks that appear to be connected with this same wider campaign. And in recent days, Alabama and New Jersey have similarly confirmed attacks. Weird, but Donald Trump doesn't seem to blame the governors of Georgia or South Dakota or Alabama for those attacks for some reason. Nor did, as far as I know, anyone in the media actually ask him about it to, you know, hold Donald Trump accountable for his earlier gift to Iran by blaming Tim Walz for Iran's attacks on public U.S. water system infrastructure. The most severe activity known to date involved Georgia, where cyber activity against Clayton County reportedly caused a water pressure drop and forced the local agency to issue a boil water advisory there. But Clayton County, as it turns out, voted for Kamala Harris by a lot. So who cares how Iran might be punishing them for Trump's war, right? Marcus Mueller at Nozomi Networks says these are targets because of the reality behind how the water and wastewater industry operates. He says, quote, there are roughly 170,000 drinking water and wastewater systems And most are small, decentralized, and installed by a third party. Cyber awareness and capabilities are limited at these utilities. There is an operational need for these devices to be connected to the internet, but there's also a lack of funding or mandate or awareness to keep them secure. It is unfortunate, as there are plenty of good people, he notes, in the water industry who work hard to deliver clear, reliable water, but they are not cyber people. And even if they are aware of the issue, they often can't get the budget or the resources to set up those systems properly. Which, of course, is why we now have a federal cybersecurity and infrastructure security agency to help them out. And as I was researching this, it sounds like a lot of the a lot like the decentralized computerized voting and tabulation systems that we have in some 10,000 jurisdictions across the country, where they use these complex systems that can be reached from the internet, and yet you don't have cyber experts actually running them on a local basis at all 10,000 jurisdictions, which is why Barack Obama added to the mission of CISA before leaving office, he added oversight of election systems, only to have Donald Trump come in his second term and get rid of that department entirely after he took office in his second term. So running out of crude, diesel, heating oil, and the water systems are at threat of attack under a president who does not seem to care. But that is not all either, unfortunately. From Popular Mechanics today, they write, from the rim of Lake Powell, you can't see the danger line. There isn't a flashing gauge or a chart on the canyon wall that warns visitors when one of the most important machines in America begins to fail. There's only an invisible number, 3,490 feet above sea level. Engineers call that number minimum power pool. Above that elevation, Lake Powell can still push water through Glen Canyon Dam's massive penstocks, spin its turbines, and send electricity across the southwest of the U.S. with no trouble. Below that number, the dam loses the function that helped justify its existence in the first place. Glen Canyon Dam and Lake Powell sit near the center of the Colorado River system, upstream from Hoover Dam and Lake Mead. Together, those reservoirs store the water that cities, farms, and power plants across the Southwest depend on, along with the power that they depend on. And now the entire system is being pushed past its limits due to lack of water. Since 2000, the Southwest has been caught in a mega drought that has steadily pulled down water levels in both Lake Powell and Lake Mead. Climate change has made that trend hotter, drier, and yes, harder to reverse. The Bureau of Reclamation began taking steps to keep Lake Powell's water levels high enough for electricity generation. Hoover Dam's hydropower output is expected to drop by 40% of its maximum capacity this year. Quote, it's a crisis moment for the Colorado River, says John Bergren, regional policy manager for Western Resources Advocates, as the Colorado River is now at its lowest level in, I don't know, how long does he doyen? 100 years since we've been tracking records of the Colorado River?
1: Oh, more than that, but yeah.
0: And both Lakes Powell and Mead are now at their lowest levels ever since the construction of the Hoover Dam system, which means we could now be on the verge not only of running out of water, running out of water in the West, but of power as well if those lakes reach, if they move from minimum power pool, which is just about where we are now, to what is called Deadpool level. Yes, that's what it's actually called.
1: Yes, it is. It's not the comic book character, unfortunately.
0: When the turbines in the dams can no longer operate because the water level is so low. It's known as Deadpool. And there's a lot of fears that we are heading towards Deadpool. Quote, it's not that the system is going to collapse this year, says Jack Schmidt, director of the Center for Colorado River Studies at Utah State University and former chief of the Grand Canyon Monitoring and Research Center, but it's very low and it's in a perilous state. If next winter is also dry, then we're in a five-alarm fire drill. Well, I guess I should feel better because we're not at the five-alarm fire drill yet.
1: So you're saying there's a chance.
0: Exactly. We're only at the four-alarm fire drill at this point. But it is bad, and it is alarming, and it is concerning as we are running out of crude and diesel and heating fuel and...
1: water.
0: Water and maybe power as well. This seems kind of important to me. It might be even more important than the reflecting pool in D.C. turning green. I don't know, but it seems sort of important to me. But if the golden age of America, if this is it, if the golden age of America means we're now running out of crude and diesel and heating fuel and water and power, well, give me whatever age we had before this one. I liked it much better. Which, by the way, brings us relatedly to our latest Green News Report. That's next on the Bradcast. I'm Brad Friedman. 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From Desi Doyen and myself, thank you. I told you we had dire news today.
1: Yes.
0: Remember way back in the A block when everything seemed hopeful and everything looked good? Is elections or?
1: Well, everything is still hopeful. Those lessons still count.
0: We'll see as the climate chaos continues in our latest Green News Report.
3: If we're exceeding records from the Dust Bowl, that says that we're in deep trouble.
1: Lower 48 states saw the hottest July on record, and so did the world's oceans.
4: People were saying they'd never seen a fire this fast before.
1: All of British Columbia in state of emergency amid new outbreak of destructive fires. Plus, wildfire smoke is eroding hard-won progress towards cleaner air.
0: All of those stories and more straight ahead from bradblog.com. I'm Brad Friedman.
1: And I'm Desi Doyen.
0: Stand by for 6 minutes of independent green news, politics, analysis, and snarky comment.
5: There's no question the conflict in Iran costs people a little bit at the filling station.
0: Cost people a little bit at the filling station? Congressman Randy Fine of Florida, are you running for re-election? Oh, look, you are. Florida 6. Good luck. This is your Green News Report. Okay, Desi Doyen, our summer of climate chaos continues, but hey, now we're breaking records at least.
1: Yes, unfortunately, we are.
0: Oh.
1: July 2026 was the hottest month ever recorded in the contiguous United States since record keeping began in the mid 1800s, surpassing records set in the Dust Bowl in 1936. That's according to NOAA. Americans in the lower 48 have suffered through multiple record-shattering heat domes that have fueled the surge of wildfires in the U.S. West, intensified by global warming caused by humanity's burning of fossil fuels. The heat, drought, and record-low winter snowpack has pushed the nation's largest reservoir, Lake Mead, a key water source for 7 western states, to a new all-time low.
0: All time, meaning literally all time, because that lake was created as a reservoir just decades ago. Now, the damn thing is about empty.
1: Yes, not since it was filled 90 years ago. In Puerto Rico, officials have begun rationing water in the San Juan region as prolonged severe drought conditions intensify, exacerbating ongoing issues with power outages and low water pressure that have escalated across the island over the past year. Europe is bracing for another heat dome, its fifth since May. The extreme heat has killed tens of thousands of Europeans, threatens crops and energy supplies, and is feeding intense drought and deadly wildfires across the continent. According to the EU's climate service, Copernicus, Western Europe just lived through its hottest June and July on record. Copernicus also found that global ocean temperatures also hit a record for their hottest ever July.
0: Oh, we're just killing it on the records, aren't we?
1: As we go to air, deadly super typhoon Dolphin is pummeling China, triggering massive flooding and landslides. Officials had evacuated more than 1 million people in advance of the storm. The record warm waters in the Pacific fueled Typhoon Dolphin's unusually long path of destruction across the Pacific since its formation nearly 2 weeks ago. It's one of three simultaneous typhoons churning in the Pacific. And this summer of fires is not letting up. Canada's entire province of British Columbia is now under a state of emergency as fire crews battle more than 100 out-of-control heat and wind-driven wildfires that have forced at least 30,000 people to evacuate. A fire outside of Summerland, British Columbia, exploded in size over the weekend, burning 19 square miles in just 3 hours, according to CBC News, giving residents and farmers shockingly little time to evacuate. In the U.S., the National Interagency Fire Center reported on Sunday that 183 new fires have erupted across the U.S. in just the last week, including 8 large ones, as extremely hot and dry conditions fuel the spread of wildfires across the West.
0: Well, it's just too bad that Donald Trump didn't sweep his forest floors, I guess.
1: Mounting scientific evidence shows that pollution from wildfire smoke is eroding decades of hard-won progress in improving air quality across the country from regulations that had reined in pollution from vehicles and industry.
0: Well, we don't need those regulations anymore, I guess.
1: And finally, a brewing powerful El Nino in the Pacific is forecast to goose global temperatures and extreme weather consequences even further in coming months, further straining infrastructure and resources. In an interview with Pacifica Evening News, Dr. Jeff Masters of Yale Climate Communications was blunt.
3: We have two things we need to do to get Earth's fever under control. Number one is to stop burning so many fossil fuels. And we also need to be spending money to adapt to the new climate that we've put in place. We just need to be smarter in general about adapting to climate change.
0: We need to be smarter in general about a whole bunch of things. For much more on all of these stories and the ones we couldn't get to today, check out our website at greennews.bradblog.com. I'm Brad Friedman.
1: And I'm Desi Doyen.
0: And this has been your Green News Report. It's a-

0: The cruel summer continues on tomorrow's broadcast with election results where notable in Connecticut, Minnesota, Vermont, Wisconsin, South Carolina, and Alabama. Thanks to our producer, Desi Doyne, and thanks to all of you for spending a portion of your cruel summer with us. 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You can find me on the social medias at The Brad Blog. You can find Desi Doyne there as well. She is
1: at Green News Report. Please come by and say
0: hi. See you there. Until we see you here next time, I'm Brad Friedman. Good luck, world.

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1: I know many people feel that at the start of Israel's military action in Gaza, my party didn't get it right, and I am sorry about that. The response has too often not been good enough. We need to do better.
0: As Britain's new Prime Minister, Andy Burnham, apologizes for the Labour Party's stance on Gaza, we'll speak to Britain's former Labour Party leader, British MP Jeremy Corbyn. He recently chaired a tribunal on Gaza that concluded Britain was complicit in genocide.
2: Today, we teach children about history's worst war crimes against humanity. They're asked to reflect about how those crimes ever came about. Our future history books will report with shame those that had the opportunity to stop this carnage, but failed to act to achieve it.
3: Yeah, yeah.
0: We'll speak with British MP Jeremy Corbyn and the other co-chairs of the Gaza Tribunal, the Israeli political scientist Neve Gordon and the Palestinian-Jordanian international law expert Shahad Hamoudi. We will talk about the tribunal, their new book, and Britain's escalating crackdown on pro-Palestinian activists. All that and more coming up.

0: Welcome to Democracy Now!, democracynow.org, The War and Peace Report. I'm Amy Goodman. We're broadcasting from the UK, from London. In Colombia, the death toll from Monday's massive earthquake has topped 250 and is expected to rise as search and rescue crews race to find survivors trapped under rubble. More than 2,700 people have been reported missing. Hundreds more are injured. This is a volunteer helping to search for victims in the city of Pereira, which was left devastated by the earthquake.
1: Three people have been rescued here and two more over there. Thank God, they're unharmed, not too badly injured. Everything's going well, thanks to all of us.
0: Geologists report that Monday's earthquake was the strongest to hit Colombia since 1970. The United States Navy said Tuesday it had fired on a Panama-flag cargo ship attempting to break the U.S. blockade of Iranian ports in the Gulf of Oman. The missile strikes reportedly targeted the ship's engine room, leaving it disabled. The Pentagon did not say whether it killed or injured any sailors. The attack came as President Trump told reporters U.S. forces are in total control of the Strait of Hormuz. Trump's claim came as mediators in Qatar announced that negotiations between Iran and Oman over the Strait of Hormuz have reached an advanced stage. This is a spokesperson for Qatar's foreign ministry.
2: We have heard the positive statements from both capitals in the recent couple of days, and we are eagerly awaiting. Our main priority here is the reopening of the strait, maintaining the ceasefire, and making sure that we are able to push forward towards the negotiation.
0: The emerging deal would see vessels enter the strait along a northern route via Iranian waters. Ships exiting the strait would follow a southern route through Omani waters. Meanwhile, six people were killed and 10 others wounded when Iran-allied Houthi fighters attacked a ship in the Bab el-Mandeb Strait. The Houthis say the ship was carrying Saudi military equipment. Last month, the Houthis declared a naval blockade of Saudi ports. An alleged Iranian threat to assassinate President Trump led to a secret U.S. operation last month that possibly endangered the lives of journalists and White House staffers. That's according to the Washington Post, which reports Trump secretly swapped planes just before departing the NATO summit in Turkey, hiding in an airport catering truck normally used to load food and supplies onto planes. Trump was then loaded onto a smaller military aircraft that departed Turkey separately, even as the White House told the public he was flying on Air Force One alongside the reporters, White House staff, and crew members. The White House was responding to what it considered a credible Iranian threat to shoot down Air Force One. That followed the joint U.S.-Israeli assassination of Iran's supreme leader, members of his family, and other top officials in February. Stephen Cash, executive director of the Steady State and a former CIA intelligence officer, said, quote, "It appears that the idea was we can reduce the danger to President Trump by offering up 100 or so people to be killed by the Iranians in his place," unquote. At least four civilians are dead in Russia and Ukraine after a series of deadly drone attacks overnight. Among the dead are two people killed by a Russian drone attack on Ukraine's Kherson region and a man and child killed after Ukrainian drones struck the Russian city of Novorossiysk. This follows Russian attacks on Ukraine that killed at least 12 people the previous night, leaving dozens more wounded. Ukraine accused Russia of using North Korean missiles in those attacks and said a children's hospital was among buildings struck. According to the United Nations, Russia's holding over 16,000 Ukrainian civilians in detention. Many are kept in isolation and are not being treated according to standards of international law. This is a Ukrainian former prisoner of war who testified to the United Nations Tuesday about torture and sexual abuse by Russian forces.
3: I was lucky enough to survive. Not many of my friends were lucky enough. Two of my friends were beaten up to death in detention centers in the Donetsk region. Two of my friends died because of the conditions they were put in Russian prisons and were returned in the plastic bags to their homelands.
0: Meanwhile, a Moscow court has decided Russia's main anti-war and liberal political party cannot run in next month's parliamentary elections. On Monday, hundreds of young supporters gathered outside the Moscow courthouse during the hearing, showing their support for the anti-war party by singing songs and waving flags. In Minnesota, Lieutenant Governor Peggy Flanagan has won the Democratic Party's Senate primary, securing about 60% of the vote in a matchup against her better-funded opponent, Congresswoman Angie Craig. Flanagan had the backing of progressives, including Senators Bernie Sanders and Elizabeth Warren, who supported her calls for Medicare for All, a higher federal minimum wage, universal child care, and more. She spoke to supporters after polls closed Tuesday evening.
4: And we are going to stop Donald Trump's billion-dollar-a-day illegal war in Iran and the crushing gas and fertilizer prices. We are going to fight the corruption, whether it's in the White House or in the halls of Congress, because the grift has to stop.
0: Flanagan is a member of the White Earth Band of Ojibwe. She could become the first Native American woman to serve in the Senate. Her primary opponent, Angie Craig, was endorsed by Democratic Party leaders, including House Minority Leader Hakeem Jeffries. Craig's campaign outspent Flanagan by a more than 4-to-1 margin and benefited from nearly $10 million in dark money spent on her behalf. Craig's loss marks another defeat for AIPAC, the American-Israel Public Affairs Committee, which encouraged its members to support her campaign. Meanwhile, progressive Democrat Matt Little has won the race to fill the congressional seat Craig left to pursue her failed Senate candidacy. Little campaigned on a pledge to support Medicare for All while seeking to ban corporate money from politics. He defeated two challengers whom he accused of receiving support from AIPAC. In Wisconsin, Milwaukee County Executive David Crowley appears to have narrowly defeated Democratic Socialist Francesca Hong for the Democratic Party's gubernatorial nomination. With 98% of the expected vote tallied, Hong is trailing by about 3,000 votes, and it's unexpectedly poor showing for Hong after most polls showed her leading the race by double digits. In South Carolina, Darlene Graham will advance to a runoff in the race to win the Republican Party's nomination to replace her brother, Senator Lindsey Graham, who died in July. Darlene Graham spoke to supporters after polls closed.
5: I want to thank President Trump, his steadfast support, and his complete and total endorsement means so much to me.
0: A federal judge in Boston blocked the U.S. Postal Service from enforcing part of Trump's executive order to tighten mail-in voting rules before November's congressional elections. The order requires states to submit lists of eligible voters who may receive mail ballots. If the states refuse to do so, USPS would not deliver the ballots. Sophia Lynn Lakin, a voting rights lawyer with the ACLU, said in a statement, quote, "Today's ruling sends another necessary message to an administration that continues to weaponize portions of the government to sow chaos into our elections," she said. ICE is planning to spend up to $20 million to purchase thousands of gloves that can release painful electric shocks. This week, the Department of Homeland Security announced ICE agents and officers could begin carrying the gloves by March. The devices are manufactured by Compliant Technologies, LLC, based in Lexington, Kentucky, and have been used in recent years by municipal police departments and jails. This comes after the ACLU revealed federal immigration agents deployed to Los Angeles last summer used racist slurs against Latinos they targeted and racially profiled in operations. The discoveries came as part of a federal case that's compiled months of body camera footage, depositions, and text messages. The Trump administration's awarded a $158 million contract to a group founded by a former ICE agent to legally represent unaccompanied immigrant children in the U.S. The Minneapolis-based Our Rescue was founded in 2013 by Tim Ballard, who quit his job in federal immigration enforcement to combat the sex trafficking of children, inspiring the 2023 movie Sound of Freedom. The film drew widespread acclaim from conservatives, but others criticized it for featuring conspiracy theories perpetuated by the far-right group QAnon. Ballard abruptly left Our Rescue in July 2023, and the months after his departure, he was accused of sex trafficking, forced labor, and abusing women himself. The contract between Our Rescue and the Office of Refugee Resettlement could reportedly increase up to $244 million. This comes after the federal government also awarded a $150 million contract to a small Texas law firm with ties to the Trump administration to represent unaccompanied immigrant children in court. Burke Law Group is based in Houston and primarily focuses on administrative law. In the Democratic Republic of Congo, the number of confirmed Ebola cases has surpassed 4,000. It's now the second largest Ebola outbreak ever recorded. The World Health Organization's recommended testing an existing Ebola vaccine to see if it could protect against the strain now spreading in the DRC. This is the WHO's Director General, Tedros Adhanom Ghebreyesus.
6: It's moving really, really fast. And I can't hide it from you, my feelings. Maybe expressing my feelings properly would be better. I'm deeply, deeply concerned by how the situation is on the ground.
0: Executions are scheduled in Alabama, Oklahoma, and Tennessee Thursday, and what would be the first time since 2010 three people are put to death on the same day in the United States. In Tennessee, Republican Governor Bill Lees refused to grant clemency to Darrell Hines, who's scheduled to be executed Thursday, despite his attorney's warnings he could suffer cruel and unusual punishment. Hines' attorney said the physician likely to oversee the execution is unqualified to insert the IV to administer lethal drugs, citing the May botched execution attempt of Tony Carruthers. Governor Lee called off Carruthers' execution and granted him a one-year reprieve after the physician struggled for about an hour to insert the IV to administer the lethal drugs. Witnesses described the scene as a bloody mess, according to the Tennessee Lookout. Hines has suffered two strokes that left him partially paralyzed. And millions of people in Greenland, Iceland, and northern Spain will witness a total solar eclipse today, the first of its kind since 1999. A partial eclipse will be visible across a vast swath of Western Europe, northwestern Africa, and some eastern states and provinces in North America. Here in London and the UK, people are scrambling to get the special glasses to witness the eclipse. And those are some of the headlines. This is Democracy Now!, democracynow.org, the War and Peace Report. I'm Amy Goodman here in London, in the UK. Coming up, the Gaza Tribunal, Britain's complicity in genocide. We'll speak to British MP Jeremy Corbyn, Niamh Gordon, and Shahid Moody. Stay with us.

0: cabin floor.
1: No home in this world anymore. A rendition of the British musician Billy Bragg in our Democracy Now! Studio. This is Democracy Now!, democracynow.org. I'm Amy Goodman. We're broadcasting from London, where tonight the documentary about Democracy Now!, Steal the Story, Please, will be at the Curzon Theatre Bloomsbury in the Bertha Dock House. We'll talk more about that later. But right now, the key issue of the day, Britain's new Prime Minister, Andy Burnham, recently apologized for the Labour Party's initial stance on Gaza. On July 20th, Burnham became prime minister, succeeding Keir Starmer, who announced his resignation in June. Burnham is Britain's seventh prime minister in a decade. He's the former mayor of Manchester. Shortly before becoming prime minister, Burnham posted this video online.
2: I know many people feel that at the start of Israel's military action in Gaza, my party didn't get it right. And I am sorry about that. The response has too often not been good enough. We need to do better. Yes, we have taken some important steps. These include recognising the Palestinian state, placing sanctions on Israeli ministers and imposing waves of sanctions on violent settlers and the organisations that support them. I also fully support the restrictions on arms licences to make sure that no British bombs or bullets can be used by the IDF in Gaza or in the West Bank. But let's be honest, the UK was too slow to call for a ceasefire, and we must now do more to strengthen our approach. Israel continues to violate the ceasefire agreement, killing innocent Palestinians. We're seeing a surge in settler violence in the West Bank and East Jerusalem, and the continued expansion of illegal settlements, displacing Palestinian communities. And Netanyahu's government is clearly attempting to make a two-state solution impossible. That's why we need to do more, which includes looking at further sanctions, both on those involved in the violence in Gaza, but also looking at measures to ban trade in goods with illegal settlements. I, like many people, feel passionately about Gaza, and I will do everything I can to work with international partners to stop the suffering, to ensure the Israeli government adheres to international law and to keep the prospect of a two-state solution alive, because this is the only way to lasting peace for both Israelis and Palestinians.
1: That was Britain's new prime minister, Andy Burnham. Last year, an independent Gaza tribunal was held here in London. It featured testimony from 29 witnesses, including journalists, aid workers, doctors, and international law experts. The tribunal concluded the British government was complicit in Israel's genocide in Gaza by authorizing military, economic, and political support for Israel. The tribunal was held amidst an escalating crackdown in Britain targeting pro-Palestinian activists. Since July of last year, British police have arrested over 3,000 people for expressing support for the group Palestine Action. Last year, the British government declared the group to be a terrorist organization, making support for the group punishable by up to 14 years in prison. We're joined right now by the Gaza Tribunal's three co-chairs. Jeremy Corbyn is a member of the British Parliament who served as Labour Party leader from 2015 to 2020. He has served in the British Parliament since 1980.

0: A man you know well over the years, and his apology, what exactly does it mean?
1: Well, it isn't really an apology. What it says is we got it wrong, which isn't quite the same thing, and says we've got to do better in the future. Then goes on to reiterate what we were told in Parliament, that no weapons being sold to Israel could be used conceivably to kill people in Gaza. Well, if that is the case, then we should cease all arms trade with Israel, and we should certainly cease being a very important supplier of parts for the F-35 jets, which are still being used to bomb and kill people in Gaza. And so it's not enough. It's not enough also to say we will sanction settlement goods, whilst at the same time not sanctioning those companies that work in and out of settlements and in Israel, which are supplying parts for other weapons. Likewise, the manufacture of weapons by Israel, by Elbit Systems, at factories in Britain. So he hasn't gone, as far as I'm concerned, anything like far enough in this. And the point you made, in addition, is that if he is serious about a complete change of policy, if he's serious, it's a big if, then why are we criminalising people who take part in protest in Britain? A number have already been convicted and face long stretches in prison. These are non-violent direct action protests. And there are also probably 2,500 to 3,000 people who've been arrested for holding a placard in contravention of the Terrorism Act 2000, which is basically labelling anyone that holds a placard up saying, I support Palestine action, calling them a terrorist. This includes people in their 80s and even 90s, retired Anglican clergy people and many others. It's an absurd situation. If we are going to be serious about supporting the Palestinian people and the genocide they're still going through, we would also stop allowing Israel to use the Royal Air Force Base in Akrotiri. We'd stop the sharing of security information with Israel. We would isolate Israel's military actions, all of which are directed against the Palestinian people. It's simply not enough.
0: You know, just coming into London overnight, I was looking at the news, and it's completely inundated with the controversial proposal, the plan now to release many people from prison to be able to fill it with other people. And you're talking about 3,000 people, not clear they would all go to prison, but that's who we're talking about clearing the prisons for?
1: We're talking about serious criminals being released early in order to make space for peaceful protesters who have simply said it's not on their conscience any longer that they can do nothing about the killing of Palestinian people. It is an absurd situation. I do think, by the way, there needs to be a reform of our prison system, and prisons should be a place of rehabilitation and education rather than solely of punishment. But then that's maybe it's a wider issue. But we're concentrating on this work that we did, which was, and it was wonderful working with Shahad and Neve to do this.
0: And I want to talk about the tribunal, but one more thing.
1: Sure.
0: With your position as MP, you've presented a private member's bill to Parliament. You did that about a year ago. Now, for the world, they don't understand private member's bill, but is this still relevant, and what did you propose?
1: It's extremely relevant and is still very relevant. Because the government had consistently refused to have an open inquiry into the way decisions were made, what information was shared in the bombardment of Gaza and the use of RAF bases, I then proposed a private member's bill, which means it's a backbench bill by an individual MP, I.e. myself. It got through its first stage, and so we had the bill printed and published and the details of the bill very carefully thought out and presented. It was then blocked for the main debate, which is when it would become a live issue within Parliament. We expected that. So we then set up the independent tribunal, which we're now talking about. We're now into a new session of Parliament, because each parliamentary session lasts around a year. The new session is underway.

0: I've secured a slot for the 11th of September to present the bill again, and hopefully, I can't predict for certainty what will happen, we get a debate on it. Basically, what we're saying is, after the Iraq war, the complicity of Britain in the war crimes in Iraq became very obvious through Sir John Chilcot's inquiry. We want another inquiry, but this time with more teeth, to deal with the connivance of people in misleading information, selling weapons which have been used to kill people. If the Foreign Office are really expecting us to believe that none of these weapons that we're selling to Israel at the moment can be used to kill anybody in Gaza, then we need to know exactly what weapons are being sold. We don't.
1: Professor Neve Gordon, you have are getting a number of signatures. You can tell us how many. An open letter, what, to the Prime Minister. Can you explain what you are calling for?
2: The Prime Minister said that Britain got it wrong, and we are suggesting that if it got it wrong, then this shouldn't remain on the realm of discourse, but should manifest itself into action. So we're raising, of course, the criminalization of the Palestine Action activist, and we can talk a bit more about how they've been criminalized maybe later on, and we're calling to deprescribe the group, which was prescribed as a terrorist group in July 2025.
1: If you could actually address that right now, because I think it can be puzzling to many people around the world that these protesters are now called terrorists, and there are a handful who have been sentenced.
2: So there's two issues here. One is, we have a group of people that decided that protesting and calling on the government to change its actions is no longer viable in terms of bringing about change. And therefore, they have decided to take direct action and to try to stop the transfer of these weapons that have been used to kill Palestinians in Gaza to the Israeli military to be used for the destruction of the Gaza Strip. They have been criminalized by the British government in such a way that they have been prescribed not as a radical movement, but as an actual terrorist group. And if they are a terrorist group, that then the sentences they will receive for carrying out what could be really minor property offenses, like writing graffiti on an airplane, as a terrorist act. And anyone that supports them, and that's the 3,000 and somewhat retired people that you mentioned, can also be sentenced to jail. Now, what happened, the second issue is that what happened in the trials is that these people were not allowed to explain their motivations. Now, let me give you an example. Let's say someone wants to attack, right here in the studio, Jeremy Corbyn, and Shia jumps up and pushes that person away, and that person sprains their ankle and sues Shahid. She is not allowed to explain in court that basically she was trying to defend Corbyn from the attack. So these people that were sentenced are not allowed to explain their motivation to prevent a much greater harm than the harm that they carried out, which was the destruction of property. That is not allowed in court. And then the British people, the legislature later also distinguished between the verdict and the sentencing. So the jury could not hear their motivations. had to decide whether they destroyed some property, decided that they did indeed destroy some property, but then instead of being tried for a criminal offense of the destruction of property, they were tried as terrorists. So there's a separation between verdict and sentencing, and the judge can decide on that separation and can decide to judge them as terrorists for a crime that actually the whole court case was about the destruction of property.
1: So I want to turn to the case of the British lawyer facing contempt charges over his closing speech during a trial of Palestine Action activists. Rajiv Menon KC is accused of misleading the jury and ignoring directions by the judge when representing Charlotte Head, one of the four activists jailed for criminal damage after they broke into an Elbit Systems weapons factory in Filton in August of 2024. At a recent online webinar titled Descent into Authoritarianism, the Rajiv Menon KC case, legal experts spoke about the contempt of court charges being brought against Menon. At the end of the event, Menon himself spoke briefly to thank supporters and spoke about the case of the Filton 24, the activists arrested and charged for their direct action break-in at the Elbit Systems weapons factory. This is what he said.
3: It would be remiss of me not to acknowledge the Filton 24, the incredible young people who risked everything. Excuse me. To speak truth to power and to do what they thought was right when they engaged in direct action against the Elbit Systems factory in Filton. It was an enormous privilege for me to represent Charlotte Head together with Simon and Kate. We fight on for her against the draconian sentence that she received from the very judge who instigated the proceedings against me. And that battle will continue as long as it needs to continue.
1: So that's Rajiv Menon, who has been held now in contempt of court, the attorney for the Palestine Action activists. Israeli professor Neve Gordon, you cite him directly in this letter, open letter that scores of people have signed on to, scholars and practitioners of international law. Talk about including him and what exactly you are demanding of Prime Minister Burnham in this open letter.
2: Well, basically, the judge is not allowing the defense lawyers to defend their clients. It's not allowing to explain the context in which their actions took place, and is not allowing the lawyer to do his job in this case. And when the lawyer tried to do his job, which is his calling, I need to the best of my effort to defend these people, he was held in contempt of court. And if it goes through, he might even be debarred. And this is one of the UK's major barristers and who is well respected, and it is unheard of, this kind of attack, both on the activists that were not allowed to speak during the trials and explain their motivations, and about the defense team that were not allowed to carry their jobs. And I don't, and so there's a whole, what we see here is, again, this, I think, is also part of the complicity of the British government, because as it enhances diplomatic support, inviting the president of Israel to come to meetings here, the one that signed the rockets on the Gaza border that were later being launched against civilians in Gaza. As it's doing that, it is introducing new legislation that includes what we've just discussed, but also includes outlawing speech like from the river to the sea, intifada, anti-Zionism, and things like that, to silence any kind of mobilization and collective action against probably the worst crime in the 21st century. And so we're seeing this double movement of those that have been supporting the genocide basically being spread a red carpet, while those that take a stance and come out against it being criminalized.
1: I want to bring in the third author of the new book, The Gaza Tribunal, Britain's Complicity in Genocide, Shahid Hamouri, Palestinian-Jordanian lecturer in international law and legal theory at the University of Kent, served as co-chair of the Gaza Tribunal, along with the Israeli professor Niamh Gordon and the British MP Jeremy Corbyn. Thanks so much for being with us, Shahid. If you could start off by talking about the awareness within the British populace, the public, how their taxpayer dollars are spent. What is the awareness of Britain's relationship with Israel?
4: So to begin with, let's be very clear. Had it not been for the UK's material support to Israel, we could have saved tens of thousands of lives. And it was very clear for the people who went to the street that if something were to happen by the UK's government, we're able to save those lives. So an apology coming far too late into the future is almost offensive rather than anything that would relinquish people or allow us to breathe. So as to the British people's understanding of what was happening, it is indeed very disturbing to see the distortion that happened through mainstream media, such as the BBC, for example, where representations of Palestinians as less human were not only normalized, but also deep fear of the other was ingrained over and over and over again. Listening to the news, it was as if one is listening to the world saying that their life, and specifically their right to say no to a settler colony that has deprived us of our life for five generations now, is criminalized over and over again. The sad thing is that not only were the British people not allowed to know what was happening within their money, but also they were not allowed to even protest it. And whoever protests it is also demonized within the media space. So this was clearly where the edge of the so-called democratic system has reached. We've reached the edge of the establishment's rule and the establishment's space where it allows us to express our opinions, in the sense that the moment that we touch its own interests in West Asia, and Israel being the main factor of that interest in facilitating that, that is where everything stops. That is where an autoimmune reaction happens within the system, so natural within the system that it automatically reacted by blocking out any imagination, any understanding or humanization to stop this bloodshed.
1: Shahid Hamouri, you've talked about what's happened in the streets, but also the suites and the government offices, that there was a kind of policy to silence and even punish civil servants who dared to speak out.
4: So as we saw in the testimonies that were presented in front of us, civil servants, and it must be said very close to or invoking questions that were discussed in the Nuremberg trials, were faced with an option of you're either damned if you speak or damned if you don't, in the sense that if they were to follow their own consciousness and say no against decisions that would give economic support to Israel, and let's be clear, under international law, any support to Israeli war economy, not just to the settlement economy, was a form of supporting the genocide and falls outside of the UK's obligations, when they try to notify that, and when other civil servants try to note that sending weapons or anything of the like is indeed in violation of Britain's own law as well as international law, they are faced with a choice. You either leave your job or you stay silent.
1: I wanted to go to Mark Smith. He testified at the Gaza Tribunal. He was a British Foreign Office official who resigned in protest over continued arms sales to Israel. This was back in August 2024. Smith was the lead official on the UK arms export licensing report, which assessed whether the UK was legally compliant. He chose to only testify by voice. I want to get your response to this, Shahid. This is some of his testimony.
5: What I witnessed while working on that report was profoundly concerning. While I was working on the report, I was routinely asked to change the report. This was not to correct mistakes. or to ensure accuracy, as would normally be the case with a civil service report. But I was actually asked to alter the wording, placement of paragraphs, and to omit key information so that it, quote unquote, sounded less bad. So this is absolutely counter to what we are trained to do as civil servants, and it's something that I have never witnessed in my career, either prior to or following working on this particular report. It was also fully understood in the department that we would have these conversations in person and not want those conversations to be requested by a court. So for anybody listening here, there have been hundreds, if not thousands, of conversations within the walls of the Foreign Office on the most controversial aspects of our arms sales policy, which will never be seen by the public, which will never be put into a court, even a closed court, because we have them in person.
1: So that was Mark Smith testifying at the Gaza Tribunal last year in London, chaired by our three guests today. He was a British Foreign Office official who resigned in protest. And this is Fran Heathcote, a British trade unionist and general secretary of the Public and Commercial Services Union.
6: We further believe that across some areas in the civil service and its related areas, the civil service code is being used to prevent our members engaging in activity to help the people of Gaza.
1: Fran Heathcote, British trade unionist, Mark Smith, Shahid Hamoudi, talk about the significance of this testimony and also where this tribunal led.
4: So indeed, so as I said, when we teach students about the Nuremberg trials, we ask them how were civil servants that were put in such positions, what is their moral responsibility? What we have with Mark Smith is someone who is clear that signing this paper is to have not only blood on his hand, but to be complicit in the most atrocious crimes of which we cannot speak. And the fact that we see this this reaction at all levels of the UK's government tells us how deeply ingrained is the establishment in establishing the borders of how far can British rule of law as well as British democracy go, and within spaces where we're not allowed to speak when you see these things. These people were deprived of their human rights to say no to being complicit in a genocide. And indeed, this is one of the most dangerous red lights that we could see in any government, whereby it is absolutely normalized to hide away one of the biggest crimes in humanity, even if it's just through signing papers and saying yes to cooperation with the Israeli military.
1: We're going to break and then come back to this discussion. Shahid Hamoudi is a Palestinian-Jordanian lecturer in international law and legal theory at the University of Kent. Niamh Gordon is a professor here in London, and Jeremy Corbyn is a British MP. They are co-chairs of the Gaza Tribunal that has led to a new book, The Gaza Tribunal, Britain's Complicity in Genocide. We'll be back with them in a minute here in London.

0: Palestinian oud musician Huda Asford performing in our Democracy Now! Studio. This is Democracy Now!, democracynow.org, The War and Peace Report. I'm Amy Goodman. We're broadcasting from London today and tomorrow on Thursday. As we go back to the Gaza Tribunal, one of the witnesses was plastic surgeon Dr. Victoria Rose. She first joined Missions to Gaza through the charity Ideals in 2019, where she contributed to the development and training of limb reconstruction specialists in Gaza. Since 2024, she's undertaken multiple humanitarian missions in Gaza. In her testimony, she spoke about operating on children each and every day and shared her operating history from one single day in May of 2025.
1: I looked at one day's operating in May, and we operated on six children. We started with an 18-month-old child. That's not the youngest child I treated, with a 15% burn. We then went on to a three-year-old boy with a 35% burn. In the UK, that is a 50-50 survival burn, and it would go to probably one of only two units that would be able to look after that child. I then operated on a five-year-old girl who had had her arm blown off. She was down for an amputation, but we managed to salvage half of her hand and most of her forearm and shoulder. I then operated on her sister whilst my colleagues operated on her mother in the theatre next door. Her sister had had her left cheek and shoulder blown off. I then operated on a seven-year-old girl who had had her knee blown off. And my final case was a 13-year-old boy who had had his left ankle blown off. And his brother was being operated in the theatre next door.
0: Dr. Victoria Rose testifying at the Gaza Tribunal in London last year. Again, we are joined by the co-chairs of the Gaza Tribunal, Shahad Hamouri, who teaches at the University of Kent, Niamh Gordon here in London, a professor, and British MP Jeremy Corbyn, who ended up co-authoring a book together, The Gaza Tribunal, Britain's Complicity in Genocide. Niamh Gordon, we just listened to what happened in a hospital. You are formerly the first director of Physicians for Human Rights Israel. I'm wondering if you can talk about Israel's systematic attacks on hospitals and healthcare workers in Gaza, not to mention journalists right now, and also how Britain has dealt with the issue of international law, the UK questioning the ICC's jurisdiction to protect Israel.
2: So we heard from Victoria Rose about one day operating on children. In the testimony itself, we also heard about the conditions under which she was operating. And these are conditions where all the hospitals, all 36 hospitals in the Gaza Strip, were bombed, a lot of them damaged, but many of them completely destroyed. And where there was no Israel did not allow access to medicine, did not allow access to fuel that you need for electricity to run these hospitals, and basically systematically and deliberately decimated the medical field in the Gaza Strip. And I would say we need the listener needs to understand that when you're attacking a hospital that serves a large population, it's not only the harm that is generated through the immediate attack, but it is the reverberating harm. And that reverberating harm, I would suggest, is equal to a weapons of mass destruction, because the amount of people that are going to be killed from these attacks is today unknown, but it's in thousands.
0: And Dr. Abu Safia, the head of the Kamel Adlan Hospital in Gaza, still imprisoned?
2: So we have 1,700 health workers that were killed in the Gaza Strip. And that is about three times the more than the level of civilians, so you're three times more likely to be killed in the Gaza Strip if you're a health worker than if you are a civilian. And then we have scores of doctors and healthcare workers that were disappeared or taken into Israeli jails. And we know that in these jails, they have been tortured and some of them have been raped. So there's a systematic assault on the life-saving and life-sustaining situation in the Gaza Strip. And the English government is instead of looking at this pattern of assault where we have over 900 attacks on medical units in Gaza, instead of looking at it and seeing there's a pattern here, it's systematic and deliberate, is looking at each and every single attack and saying maybe there was a reason to attack it because maybe combatants were hiding in the hospitals, and what we see is only trees and we've lost sight of the forest. And the forest is the destruction of the health system in Gaza.
0: British MP Jeremy Corbyn. In the United States, the majority of the those who voted in the Democratic caucus, we have not seen this before, people like Congressmember Ro Khanna and others, voted to end military support for Israel. Talk about the shift, if there is one, in the British Parliament, and also coming back to your new Prime Minister, Andy Burnham, where he was on this, and the space you feel what role protest plays in moving this forward.
3: I want to say a big thank you to all those in the United States that have protested and marched for Gaza, marched for the Palestinian people, because I know the hardship they faced, and I know the number of students that lost positions because of the encampments and so much else. So I want to say a big thank you to all our friends in the US for what they've done and continue to do on this, and it's clearly making a difference. Look at the election results in the Democrat primaries. Look at the change that's happening. In Britain, it's been a more complicated process because the British government's relationship with Israel is incredibly close. It is security cooperation, and there is a huge Israeli influence on the British political system. And it's very hard to hit back against that in support of the Palestinian people. But nevertheless, we've had enormous demonstrations in Britain. The biggest was almost a million who marched on the US embassy. And I think my estimation is almost 2 million people in Britain have done something in support of the Palestinian cause. Parliament is way behind the curve in all this, but it's beginning to change. Way behind the curve, but change is happening before my very eyes. One night, there was a manoeuvre in Parliament to prevent a vote on a ceasefire. The reaction, the public reaction, was so huge on that. A week later, you couldn't move for Labour MPs using the word ceasefire in their speeches in Parliament. Things have changed. Now, Andy Burnham said what he said. I think it's inadequate. I think it's very late. I think it's very unclear. But nevertheless, he only said that for a reason. And that was the reason was the electoral pushback against the Labour Party because of its complicit in genocide and because of the findings of what this book is about. And so my message is this. Protest works. It can be very frustrating going on a march. You think, well, what have I done? I've just been on a march. Whereas the Palestinian people are losing everything as a result. If it's all we can do, it's an act of solidarity. It does change things. But the points that Niamh was making, the points that Shahad was making, Palestinian kids are dying of starvation, of dehydration, of operations that can't succeed because of a lack of anaesthetic and even antiseptic. And within a few kilometres, everything is available. This is a human-made murder of Palestinian children. It is an act of genocide. Protest, please. Do all you can. Our book is part of that protest. And we sent copies to Andy Burnham and to Ed Miliband and invited them to meet us to discuss the findings of our tribunal and have the courage to set up a government-sponsored public inquiry into Britain's complicity.
0: And Shahad Hamouri, from Palestine to Iran, your final thoughts.
4: Well, they're all the same part of what needs to happen. And in the sense, if the UK regrets its position in relation to Palestine, then the UK needs to stop supporting the US in its attacks against Israel. Further destabilization, as well as taking it away against the sovereignty of nations within West Asia. The US, UK, should have never been in West Asia. It's an area for its people, not for the plunder and exploitation of foreigners.
0: Mm-hmm. And do you feel that Andy Burnham is listening?
4: I highly doubt it, to be honest. However, we shall try with every single point that we have to bring forward the paradoxes of what has happened to the English legal system as well as the English democratic system in order to put a mirror in front of them so that they can no longer claim any moral superiority after their hands are full of blood. And hoping that with that we can bring forward change little by little as per the fact that the British people are more than ever, as per the American people, aware of what is happening and aware of a very simple fact. And that is the people of the region should never be controlled by foreign entities, and they have every right to live equally like everyone else.
0: I want to thank you all for being with us. Shahad Hamouri, Palestinian-Jordanian lecturer in international law and legal theory, University of Kent. Neve Gordon, Israeli political scientist, professor of international law and human rights at Queen Mary University of London. And British MP Jeremy Corbyn. They three co-chaired the Gaza Tribunal and co-authored the new book just out, The Gaza Tribunal, Britain's Complicity in Genocide. That does it for our show. I hope you all have glasses to see the total eclipse tonight, or 90% here in London.
3: You can watch it through a colander.
0: Oh, or through a colander. That's a new one that I've been hearing. And tonight at that same time, I'll be at the Bertha Dock House at the Curzon Cinema in Bloomsbury for two screenings at 6:20 and 9 of Steal This Story, Please. Special thanks to Dennis Moynihan. I'm Amy Goodman. Thanks so much for joining us. I'm in London.

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2: See the destructiveness of AI all around us every day. Fake news, job loss, alienation, depression. Well, they tell us how AI is going to cure cancer and solve the climate crisis and improve our lives every day. I'm not seeing that. What I am saying is so much AI slop in the internet, I can't tell what's real anymore. AI is the most dangerous technology in the history of mankind.
3: That's Kuhan Pakmander, and this is Alternative Radio. I'm David Barsamyan. This edition of AR features Kuhan Pakmander on the nuclear legacy of artificial intelligence. AI, artificial intelligence, is an inflection point for humankind. Most people are uneasy about AI. In one poll, 71% of respondents said they thought AI posed a threat to humanity. Right-wing pundit Matt Walsh says, "We're sleepwalking into a dystopia that any rational person can see from miles away." And then he adds, "Are we really just going to lie down and let AI take everything away from us?" Bernie Sanders warns, "There's a very real fear that in a not-too-distant future, a superintelligent AI could replace human beings in controlling the planet." But for the tech bros and their corporations, AI is a goldmine. Who will speak for those who worry about the dangers AI poses and want to see it carefully regulated? Our guest today is Kuhan Pakmander. She's a journalist, author, and peace and environmental activist. She is co-founder of the Tech Critics Network, and her articles appear in The Nation, The Progressive, and other publications. She spoke in Hawaii in December. And now, Kuhan Pakmander.
2: I'm astonished that there is one issue that I am totally in agreement with Steve Bannon on. Of all people, Sloppy Steve has said that AI is the most dangerous technology in the history of mankind. Truth is, I couldn't agree more. If the earth will not end with a bang but with a whimper, maybe T.S. Eliot's famous verse was predicting AI. It may not have the star power of a nuclear bomb, but it's a different kind of weapon of mass destruction. The shape-shifting nature of digital technology often makes it seem innocuous, but it is a weapon of mass destruction. We'd better start treating it like one if we're to save our species and our beloved Earth. It's funny because both nuclear and digital technologies have industries behind them that are more like religious cults than economic sectors. Both are fully caught up with their echo chamber of and their cosmology that validates and perpetuates itself. Both make glowing promises about a better future while faithfully erasing the harms. They insist on the right to self-regulate or self-monitor, but neither has the inclination to do so. This is dangerous, especially in the case of digital tech, where any democratic attempts at regulation are met with fury. I don't need to say much about the well-known existential dangers of the nuclear industry, whether for weapons or for energy. We all know about the devastation at Hiroshima and Nagasaki, at Chernobyl and Fukushima. The destruction is immediate, direct, obvious, long-lasting. For this reason, there's a general consensus globally that the nuclear industry should be regulated. By contrast, many people don't see the same urgency to regulate AI. Maybe it's because we're barraged with silly videos and awkwardly constructed responses to internet searches that we never asked for. This makes the AI seem frivolous, with no existential dangers in comparison to nuclear. But we've seen the harms that AI has caused, the terrible environmental toll of data centers, the child exploitation, the massive job loss. Because AI is so new and so illusory, it's hard to find one's bearings, especially with no guardrails. The technology is barreling forward into a future of unknown consequences, but the Silicon Valley-controlled administration is hell-bent on banning any state's rights to regulate. On top of it all, the technology is nowhere near its maturity. It's still got a ways to go. How do you begin to think about such an unprecedented technology, let alone how to regulate it? The irony about AI is that it may be the most dangerous technology in the history of mankind, but it's also incredibly simple. First, allow me a moment to break it down. Most importantly, it's not an intelligence. It doesn't think. Actually, it's a very sophisticated classification process that makes predictions off of large amounts of data. You first build an AI by collecting an enormous amount of data, which you then use to program it. You program it to identify patterns of sentences, images, even DNA sequences. Once it's programmed, you can then use that model to make predictions. You could give it part of a sentence and it would be able to finish it with the right word, or you could give it a series of prompt words and request that it compile a certain image. And because it was programmed on millions of images, it would be able to predict the pattern that you were requesting. You know, it's a fancy machine that makes educated guesses. It sounds simple enough, right? But when these data sets are so enormous and comprised of everything available on the internet and every bit of personal information in government databases and a complete GPS record of how everyone moves through the world, voice recognition, facial recognition, all of it, then the technology takes on an all-powerful omniscience that is very dangerous. Most frightening to me is that if it were programmed on huge data sets of DNA, you could request it to spit out entirely new and novel life forms, like, say, for example, a virus that doesn't show symptoms, but that's passed through breath, or a bacteria that's resistant to antibiotics. This technology exists today, unregulated. This is how they make biowarfare. And this is where AI gets very scary. It's a threat to the very web of life. It's a threat to the stability of everything. It's also a threat to democracy. The world first saw this a decade ago in the Cambridge Analytica scandal. Cambridge Analytica was the cyber warfare company hired by Steve Bannon. Steve Bannon, of all people again, to run AI programs on the data of 230 million Americans. Much of that data was illegally provided by Facebook, by the way. Using pattern recognition, the AI predicted which of those millions of Americans were the most vulnerable to brainwashing. They flagged people who had had substance abuse problems, had suffered from depression, were ultra-religious, were attracted to supernatural phenomena, and other qualities that had been proven to coincide with people who were vulnerable to persuasion. Then they targeted those people individually based on each person's custom profile with elaborately subtle propaganda campaigns to persuade them to vote for Trump in 2016. And he won. Cambridge Analytica also influenced voters to vote for Brexit, and it won. Bannon learned firsthand that he who controls the data controls the world. When he says it's the most dangerous technology in the history of mankind, he knows from experience. You can see how the simple process of pattern recognition of gigantic data sets, combined with the shape-shifting nature of digitalization, can take on godlike powers. One of the big problems with that is that it can only work if the AI models are continually replenished with enormous streams of data. In order to meet this demand, a surveillance infrastructure is required to continually extract and digitize all human behavior. In other words, an AI industry cannot function without a surveillance state. That's your phone spying on you, cameras everywhere, facial recognition, smart appliances that send your behavior patterns to the corporations and to the government, your electronic banking, your electronic purchases. This is the surveillance infrastructure. And as we all know, surveillance is a cornerstone of fascism. For me, the required surveillance makes AI a deal breaker, full stop. Well, actually, there are two deal breakers for me. The second one is that the AI also requires a build-out of data centers. In case you're not up on data centers, they are ecologically devastating, and they're metastasizing all over the country as the Stargate Project. That's the federal project to cover the entire continent, well, the United States, with thousands of data centers, ostensibly in order to beat the AI race with China. Even if beating China means turning the US into a gigantic, slum-ridden industrial wasteland. The imperative to build out AI as an essential utility is as fatally flawed as the Roman imperative to build out a system of water pipes made of poisonous lead. Each data center is an enormous concrete building that makes a Walmart superstore look like a Japanese tea house. Inside are rows of thousands and thousands of computers that crunch all the numbers for AI and devour agricultural land, freshwater supplies, and hordes of energy. In Northern Virginia, there are hundreds of data centers, and they go for miles, one after another, like a cancer that won't stop. And speaking of cancer, it was just revealed that there's a link between an Amazon data center in Oregon and a cluster of rare cancers. And we're only just getting started. All the computations that take place inside these gulags demand unthinkable amounts of energy, so much that the US grid can't even produce enough. How do they expect to run an entire civilization on AI? I mean, that's their dream, you know. This is serious cognitive dissonance. People's electric bills are already going up to 40% higher just to pay for all the grid upgrades. And once these concrete wastelands are built and operating, any human or pet living in the immediate vicinity comes down with health problems. It doesn't seem to matter to them that AI data centers are terraforming the Earth into a hellscape. In fact, Sam Altman of OpenAI blithely shrugs, and I quote, "Yes, I know they take a lot of land." Yet they still keep building them. They're building them even when they have to remain offline as zombies, because there's simply not enough energy generated on the US grids to power them. Their solution is to fire up decommissioned nuclear reactors, like Three Mile Island, among others. They even finagled the member nations at COP to redesignate nuclear as a renewable energy so that they could get a climate pledge from all the countries to triple renewables, aka nuclear, by 2050. And they're doubling down on liquid natural gas and fossil fuels as well to get those data centers buzzing. Just when emissions from coal plants were decreasing, Silicon Valley's got Trump bringing them online again. I say we abolish it. Abolish it altogether. Former Google CEO Eric Schmidt proposed a novel solution. He said that his rocket company, Relativity Space, would put data centers in orbit. Do you know how much environmental damage these rocket blastoffs would do? Not to mention the space junk problem that has started to make its way into collisions with commercial jets. Sam Altman has also spoken about the need for computing in space. And Jeff Bezos announced at Italian Tech Week in Turin recently that one of the things that's going to happen in the next, it's hard to know exactly when in the next 10 plus years, and I bet it's not more than 20 years, we're going to start building these giant gigawatt data centers in space. End quote. If you think this level of delusional space-obsessed hubris is unique to the tech bros, think again. It actually goes back to the culture of nuclear science. Before Elon Musk's SpaceX and Jeff Bezos's Blue Origin, there was Wernher von Braun, the Nazi scientist who was exonerated so he'd be free to design nuclear weapons for the US. Von Braun wrote many books about colonizing the moon and Mars. The subtext of much of von Braun's work was a loathing of nature as his experiments risked apocalyptic destruction. But he justified his perilous nuclear adventures with the physics truism that energy cannot be destroyed. And to that point, this is what von Braun wrote. Quote, "Science has found that nothing can disappear without a trace. Nature does not know extinction. All it knows is transformation. Now, if God applies his fundamental principle to the most minute and insignificant parts of his universe, doesn't it make sense to assume that he applies it also to the masterpiece of his creation, the human soul? I think it does. And everything science has taught me and continues to teach me strengthens my belief in the continuity of our spiritual existence after death. Nothing disappears without a trace." End quote. Von Braun inaccurately asserts that nature does not know extinction. He then extends that logic as being especially true for humans, since we are supposedly the masterpieces of all creation. And then he uses this fallacy to justify destroying nature because it will undoubtedly lead to a higher transformed state. In other words, he espouses destruction as the path to God. You can hear echoes of this insanity in the de facto credo of today's tech bros: move fast and break things. Jairus Grove, a professor at the University of Hawaii, summed up the gist of von Braun's worldview. And I quote, "Underlying the logic of nuclear weapons is a rational eugenics cosmology for the remaking of human species around a mutated and victorious potential national race," end quote. The same logic is very much alive in the rantings of the Silicon Valley nerds who fantasize about merging with machines, populating Mars, and beating China in the AI race. The thinking is any disasters that would result would invariably lead to some sort of spiritual transcendence. In all seriousness, these people are mentally ill and should not be in positions of power. But as fanciful as these agendas are, it is conceivable how the deployment of the atom bomb on Hiroshima and Nagasaki and its subsequent devastation are a twisted kind of proof of American exceptionalism. The bombs catapulted the U.S. into a status as the preeminent world power for the second half of the 20th century. For PR purposes, the detonations also provided the perfect display of sadistic bravado to sear a religious awe of U.S. power into the world's collective consciousness. American exceptionalism came alive. That's all that mattered to them. It's impossible to overstate the degree to which the development and deployment of the bomb shifted geopolitics and world culture. Europe and Asia were in shambles, but the U.S. had become a god for not only ending the war, but for wielding a seemingly supernatural force to do so. While it's disputable if the bomb really did end the war, it did deliver the dubious message that peace had a price. In this case, the nuclear destruction of land, water, and hundreds of thousands of innocent civilians. A lamentable but necessary sacrifice, they believe. It fit perfectly with von Braun's justification for apocalypse and subsequent transcendence. Nuclear weapons shifted the paradigm of how war was perceived and reset the rules. Warfare suddenly scaled up to a global pursuit, no longer local. Game theory prevailed with one winner and everyone else loses. If you're not deploying it, it's being deployed against you. The Cold War theology was born. It was during the first chill of the Cold War that the digital seeds first sprouted that later grew into AI. As I mentioned, the goal was global hegemony. And in this context, computers and algorithms were seen as the most effective means of containing rivals. The idea was to be able to monitor and arm the entire planet before the Soviets did. The Pentagon developed an electronic network of nodes that allowed communication, surveillance, and lethal strikes. The network was designed to scale up to global proportion. The digital format was the language that could be understood and transmitted across the network. This was where the internet came from. It wasn't designed to connect humanity. No, it was designed to dominate humanity over vast spaces. It's a surveillance octopus that obliterates local concerns and local geographies. In fact, if it weren't for the bomb, the idea for the internet would likely have never even occurred to anyone. The digitization that was developed to create the internet also provided the language, grammar, and alphabet for AI. My friend Jerry Mander coined the phrase megatechnology. Megatechnology describes a reality in which innovations scaffold on previous technologies. The result is a mosaic of intertwining, interdependent technologies that create entirely new ones. For example, nuclear technology paved the way for the internet, among other things, which paved the way for AI, among other things. And they all work synergistically together, along with other components of megatechnology, such as satellites, robotics, space technology, genetics, nanotechnology, etc. All these technologies comprise an ecosystem of hegemonic logic that was born of nuclear weapons research. And now we come full circle as AI is being groomed to autonomously make decisions on launching nuclear weapons. This is a dangerous, slippery slope. Despite the Pentagon's official policy that humans will always be in the loop, AI is looking more and more appealing to war planners in a modern battlefield context that demands multitasking. Humans are thought of as too slow, too emotional, and easily overwhelmed to handle the urgency and multiple demands. It's believed that AI would be more reliable. The one problem, though, is that in wargaming simulations at Stanford University, AI is consistently predisposed toward heightened conflict and escalation. This is according to a 2025 article in Politico. Apparently, diplomacy has not been programmed into the AI model, and it could care less about mutually assured destruction. I recently came across a piece written in 2012 by Carl Grossman, who serves on the board with me at the Global Network Against Weapons and Nuclear Power in Space. The article is entitled The Nuclear Cult. It's comprised of a series of interviews with people

Technology was a rib pulled from the side of the atom bomb. Think about it, both digital technology and nuclear weapons elevate an anointed priesthood of men who wield the specialized knowledge inaccessible to all others. Nukes had Oppenheimer, Wernher von Braun, Kissinger, Fermi, Richard Feynman, Edward Teller, and others. AI's got Elon Musk, Peter Thiel, Jeff Bezos, Bill Gates, Marc Andreessen, Alex Karp, Sam Altman, Jensen Huang, Eric Schmidt, ad nauseum. Trump purged the old deep state only to replace it with a full set of Batman villains. This tight little cluster of misfits is pushing the AI agenda onto all human civilization. They run on the same non-logic that the nuclear priesthood did, but with far more power and wealth, and none of the regulatory guardrails that are requisite with nuclear. This makes our current situation exceedingly precarious. But listen to some of the opinions that Grossman collected. The similarities between the cultism of the nuclear industry and that of AI are uncanny. For example, Dr. Chris Busby, author of Wings of Death, Nuclear Pollution and Human Health, said, quote, "It's the cult of the nuclearists and this construct of the nuclear scientists seeking to control nature with mathematical equations that make them feel safe sets up a collision with reality in a way we are going to destroy ourselves. The belief in nuclear power is far beyond anything scientific or rational," said Busby, who has a PhD in chemical physics. This reminds me so much of Elon Musk or Sam Altman when he's saying seeking to control nature with mathematical equations that make them feel safe. My friend Alice Slater, who had been with the Nuclear Age Peace Foundation for many years, was also quoted. She said, quote, "They're holding our planet hostage while they tinker in their labs without regard to the risks they are creating for the very future of life on Earth," end quote. Doesn't it just sound like Jeff Bezos and Bill Gates and all the other oligarchs? And these respective priesthoods each push the irrational worldview that their weapons will lift humanity to some salvation, a kind of messianic transformation that leads to an uber humanity. You can see it in the way they use the language to overlay mystic, godlike qualities onto their projects. The Trinity for the first nuclear bomb test, Project Prometheus is the name of Bezos's new AI startup. The Meta Data Center is named Hyperion after a Greek god. The all-knowing qualities of an oracle, which Larry Ellison took as the name of his company. And we can never forget Oppenheimer's famously grandiloquent quote that he said came to him when he witnessed the first detonation of the atomic bomb that he developed. "Now I am become death, the destroyer of worlds." Good or evil doesn't matter to these people. For them, the only virtue is power itself. By their logic, the powerless are without virtue. And because they lack virtue, they're expendable. This is the logic of eugenics. The hundreds of thousands of workers who were laid off because of AI are expendable by this logic. The community suffocating in West Memphis due to emissions from Elon Musk's gigantic data center are expendable. The kids who kill themselves because of chatbot addictions are expendable. The farmers whose crops are dying because all the water is going to data centers are expendable. The victims of Hiroshima and Nagasaki were expendable. In this paradigm, the very act of subjugating others is proof of a superior master race. The tech industry, like the nuclear industry, doesn't run on logic. It is driven by a misanthropic deification of technology. Out of the groaning scourge, the broligarchs emerge, renewed as modern technological messiahs. When Peter Thiel was asked in an interview, point blank, "You would prefer the human race to endure, right?" Thiel was stumped. He couldn't bring himself to say, yeah, I would like humanity to stick around." That's because he considers himself to be a superior being to humanity. Humanity gets in his way. He's also said that democracy is an obstruction to freedom and that it was a mistake to give women the right to vote.

0: This is the pathological mentality of the people now leading the United States. There's only a handful of them, but they are making consequential decisions about the future of all life on Earth.
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0: Now, Henry Kissinger, who was obsessed with perpetuating U.S. global dominance, rose as the perfect Machiavelli for the Cold War. He employed such tactics as playing China and the Soviets against one another and micromanaging the secret bombing of Cambodia to wipe out communists that ended up slaughtering a fifth of the population. In Chile, he gave millions of dollars to the dictator Augusto Pinochet for his overthrow of democratically elected Salvador Allende. And he equipped President Suharto of Indonesia with arms to invade East Timor, resulting in 200,000 casualties. Kissinger thrived on orchestrating these and other political coups against leaders he deemed did not know their place in the US world order. In 1957, he wrote his first book, Nuclear Weapons and Foreign Policy. It got a rave review in the New York Times by Edward Teller, who was a key figure in nuclear weapons development. The book advocated for limited nuclear war, whatever they mean by limited. And then almost 70 years later in 2024, he co-wrote his last book with former CEO of Google, Eric Schmidt, and Craig Mundie. The book is called Genesis, Artificial Intelligence, Hope, and the Human Spirit. The man was truly a living link between the first weapon of mass destruction to the current one. His protege, Eric Schmidt, carries his legacy of tyranny forward. Obsession with power was the shared value that brought Kissinger and Schmidt together. The dubious duo first met at a conference in 2009 when Schmidt was still CEO of Google. Kissinger told Schmidt he felt that electrical engineers were abjectly ignorant in history, philosophy, economics, and the humanities. He also asked him if there was a way to remove all the war criminal accusations against himself online that might come up during Google searches. Schmidt ended up inviting Kissinger to speak at Google at the company, and Schmidt said that Kissinger, quote, announced to the entire employee body that Google was a threat to modern civilization, which everyone at Google loved, end quote. This is a story that Schmidt has told again and again, gleeful that the engineers loved hearing that they wielded the power to threaten civilization, because power is the only metric these people honor. Though Schmidt had all the money in the world and had literally shaped internet civilization and culture, he did not wield the gravitas of Henry Kissinger, the preeminent geopolitical power broker of the 20th century. So Schmidt was eager to model himself after such an erudite icon, war criminal or not. Schmidt learned from the best in how to neutralize moral failure with the right ideological framing. For example, Schmidt said he had become an arms dealer in 2024 because, quote, watching the Russians use tanks to destroy apartment buildings with little old ladies and kids just drove me crazy, end quote. It seems like a non sequitur to me that that's why he should launch a killer drone company. I mean, because of the Russian attacks on little old ladies. But with what he thought was the right framing, he felt free of remorse from any mass suffering or genocide from his technology. As long as it wields Promethean power, he feels entitled to wage any destruction he pleases. Schmidt fancies himself a latter-day Kissinger, having had insinuated himself in consequential positions during the Obama, Trump, and Biden administrations, just as Kissinger was also a powerful deep state force across multiple presidencies. Under Obama and Trump, Schmidt was the first chair of the Defense Innovation Board, which oversaw countless war games in the Pacific using all the new AI weapons Schmidt helped to develop. Militaries from Japan, Korea, the Philippines, Australia, Indonesia, Singapore, the US, and other nations are plowing through the ocean habitats year-round with military exercises because of Schmidt's initiative. Robot ships and submarines and other autonomous weapons have been the source of thousands of deaths of whales, dolphins, turtles, and other marine life for the last decade. One big difference between Schmidt's involvement in government and Kissinger's is that Kissinger was not a private sector billionaire with conflicts of interest. Schmidt, on the other hand, owns a killer drone manufacturing company and a rocket company. While Schmidt advocates for US supremacy, he also scores lucrative Pentagon contracts. He said he created his company, White Stork, to fill the gap for affordable killer drones at only $400 a piece. When I think of the concept of affordably priced killer drones, a chill runs down my spine. I mean, just imagine the playground massacres of the future. As I mentioned, Kissinger was a big promoter of so-called limited nuclear war. The framing of limited nuclear war is a perfect example of the denial system that practitioners of nuclear science build around their cataclysmic field. You can't limit radioactive poisoning in the environment that stays toxic for thousands of years from a so-called limited nuclear war. And you can never limit the likelihood of escalation in any nuclear conflict. But it's a framing that keeps the money flowing into arms production. Who cares if the planet is unlivable? As Wernher von Braun assured us, destruction is the path to transcendence. Arms control is another framing that Kissinger used. It sounds like resistance to nuclear proliferation, right? But actually, the narrative was hatched by the weapons industry to dilute authentic resistance movements. If you're for arms control, you're only calling for control, not abolition. There's a parallel phenomenon in AI as well. The so-called ethical AI movement was crafted by Eric Schmidt and other tech moguls to sell the idea to the public that Silicon Valley could self-regulate. You know, ethical AI is a scam when Schmidt says, we're never going to meet our climate goals anyway, so we might as well go all in on building AI data centers. Tech firms generously fund programs such as AI for Social Good, Indigenous AI, regenerative AI ad nauseum. It's all a means to placate and water down any real abolition groups. The parallels between the nuclear and AI industry are many and varied, and they include the friendship between Henry Kissinger and Eric Schmidt, whose partnership embodies the technological lineage from nuclear to AI. Schmidt now runs the nonprofit Special Competitive Studies Project, or the SCSP, which advocates for public investment in AI for surveillance, targeting, biowarfare, and cybernetics, which means the merging of machines with biological forms. It frames all its work in a narrative of ethics and humanity, but it's hard to take it seriously. Its annual trade shows, where people like Condoleezza Rice and Alex Karp speak, promote companies like Palantir and Anduril. Palantir, as you may recall, is the bloodthirsty company that generates the kill lists of Palestinians for the Israeli Defense Forces and has all the US government ICE contracts. But the most prominent overarching message of the SCSP is the constructed urgency of winning the AI race with China. The mythology is very much a knockoff of Kissinger's global impresario style. The narrative has been highly effective in driving government funding into the AI industry, in which Schmidt is heavily invested. What the SCSP never mentions, though, is that the only way to win any AI race means doubling down on surveillance of everyday citizens in order to harvest the continual data needed to feed the AI models. We see the destructiveness of AI all around us every day. Fake news, job loss, alienation, depression. While they tell us how AI is going to cure cancer and solve the climate crisis and improve our lives every day, I'm not seeing that. What I am saying is so much AI slop in the internet, I can't tell what's real anymore. It turns out that Twitter is flooded with phony mega accounts based in Eastern Europe and Nigeria, Bangladesh, and Thailand. And the economy. Corporations can't wait to replace all their workers with AI. Pink slips are going out to professors while the colleges are plowing millions of dollars into AI. The Bureau of Labor Statistics reported that between January and August in 2025, US unemployment is up 13.8 million. That's all of the permanent and temporary workers unemployed. A weapon of mass destruction has been unleashed upon the world's workers. Nonetheless, they're ramming through their agenda at every opportunity. Just before Thanksgiving, Trump signed an executive order to launch an initiative called the Genesis Mission. It's got Eric Schmidt's fingerprints all over it. Do you remember the title of the book he wrote with Kissinger? It was called Genesis. The White House says it will, quote, supercharge US scientific AI innovation, end quote. It'll do so by partnering 17 Department of Energy labs with private companies working on AI, including the infamous Los Alamos lab, home of the atom bomb. What this really means is that all the biological data, national security data, data for material science, data for chemistry, and all the nuclear science data owned by the federal government will be handed over to the oligarchs with no regulation. This is beyond serious. The implications of merging all these data sets are chilling. By integrating the bits of computing with biological cells and molecular atoms, all manner of Frankensteinian horrors are now within reach. There should be very strict regulations against all this. It's a jackpot for the technocrats. They've been fantasizing about merging cells, bits, and atoms for a very long time. None of them ever would have believed it just a few years back that they'd soon have a president that was so incredibly easy to buy off that he'd hand over all 17 of the major Department of Energy labs and their data sets. Eric Schmidt, Bill Gates, and the other wing nuts are on track to mix and match these materials to develop all kinds of transgressive innovations. For example, programmable biological life forms or microscopic robots that operate within the body. How about a programmable cyborg that self-detonates into a nuclear blast? This is all doable now. These are the sorts of possibilities that give these people reason to live. I'm not kidding. It's not the money that motivates them, although the profits of such endeavors are off the charts, but they get their thrills from power, the power to play with the future of all life on Earth. This is Dr. Evil stuff. And this is why I side with Steve Bannon on this one. AI is the most dangerous technology in the history of mankind. Now, I've spent much of my time speaking about artificial intelligence. Now I'd like to speak about authentic intelligence, real intelligence. We don't speak enough about that. The most elevated expression of intelligence I've ever witnessed was not through any machine or algorithm, but it was in the native people I grew up with when I lived in Guam. Guam is an island in the Mariana Archipelago, part of a larger grouping of islands known as Micronesia, located on the Asia side of the Pacific, other side of Hawaii. As a teenager, I used to spend a lot of time on boats there, and I came to know several Micronesians from the island of Sotawal. That's where they practice the ancient tradition of celestial wayfinding. The wayfinding practiced by the Micronesians demands not only physical prowess and keen sensory alertness, but also the wisdom to understand the interconnections between all living things and the heavens and the seasons, the sea, the winds, the waves, currents, the sun, clouds, and the passage of time, all in a way that is specific to this vast blue liquid continent that we call home. It is history and culture and praxis all wrapped up into one. The skills to traverse the distance of the entire Pacific, which takes up a whole hemisphere of the planet, of planet Earth, it requires that one's body be a highly sensitized barometer in which all boundaries between body, ocean, and sky are blurred, completely at one with the elements. This is the most profound and comprehensive of intelligences. Recently, a friend who knows how highly I esteem Pacific navigators sent me an article. The headline read, "A Voyage into the Art of Finding One's Way at Sea." I clicked on the link and my laptop screen filled with one of those beautiful New York Times layouts, delicious shades of blue depicting the Micronesian tableau of sea and sky, cleanly separated by the razor-sharp horizon line. In the foreground, Alson Kellen, a Marshallese wayfinder seated on a catamaran, gazes toward the camera. The Marshalls are another archipelago known for their navigational skills in the Micronesia Island group. Kellen's face is bathed in the warm glow of a setting sun. He's wearing a kind of bathing cap that's fitted with sensors and electrodes. Neuroscientists from University College London are studying Kellen's brain waves to learn more about the highly sophisticated workings of the brain of a celestial navigator. Finally, the Western world is acknowledging the brilliance of the Micronesians. He was wearing a sports jersey emblazoned with the word Kwajalein in Coca-Cola font. Kwajalein, by the way, is the island that was forcibly evacuated by the U.S. in 1965 in order to build what is now named the Ronald Reagan Ballistic Missile Defense Site. In addition to the missile range, Kwajalein is now home to soldiers and their families who live in perfect facsimiles of 1950s American suburbs that include schools and shopping centers, recreational facilities, a medical clinic, even an 18-hole golf course. It's off limits to civilians. The families who were displaced from their ancestral island were relocated to nearby Ibai Island, which has since earned the ignoble moniker of Slum of the Pacific and is now one of the most densely populated islands in the world. As I read the New York Times article, I noticed a distinctly pained expression on Kellen's face that was framed by the cap full of wires and electrodes. The image brought to mind those horrific images of monkeys in labs with their half-exposed brains all wired up. The article spoke of the worthy pursuits of neuroscientists to study this man's brain that would lead to a cure to Alzheimer's. The words rang false. The article claimed to be preserving Pacific wayfaring culture. That's like saying a home aquarium preserves fish stocks in the ocean. These assertions flew in the face of the reality of what I was seeing in the photo. What I was seeing was ancient cultural knowledge being harvested from this indigenous man's brain by some corporate force. Also on board the boat were hundreds of pounds of technology, accelerometers to measure the boat's speed, a watch on everyone's wrist to measure heart rate, eye tracking technology to document where people were gazing, equipment to record brain activity relative to swell movement, a mounted 360-degree camera that captured changes in the sails and clouds, and more. The sort of data all this tech would generate would most certainly find a market in the military, especially considering that Silicon Valley is pushing the Pentagon to automate all its weapons. In fact, the autonomous weapons company Anduril just partnered with Hyundai to develop autonomous warships. Kellen's brainwaves contain precisely the data needed to program AI to run unmanned vessels. These are the ships that will be deployed for a planned war with China, plowing ceaselessly back and forth through the fragile marine ecosystems that the Pacific Islanders have successfully stewarded for millennia. I can imagine this data also being used to automate deep sea mining, which would hasten the demise of the Great Blue Pacific. And now, this man's brain is being pillaged like the blood they drain out of live horseshoe crabs to make pharmaceuticals. But no mention of that in the article, just how wonderful it is that a bathing cap full of electrodes could lead to a cure for Alzheimer's. Haven't the Marshallese suffered enough? These were the people whose islands were pummeled with 67 nuclear bombs between 1946 and 1958. You may have seen the old newsreel footage from 1946 that was staged to show proof of consent from the Marshallese. In it, a group of Marshall Islanders are seated at the foot of a coconut tree on an idyllic beach. The focus of all the islanders' attention is on a uniformed U.S. military official. Through an interpreter, the soldier asks permission from everyone to use their island as a site for atomic testing. He explains, "The United States government wants to turn this great destructive force into something good for mankind, and that these experiments here in Bikini are the first steps in that direction." End quote. The leader, named King Judah, listens to the interpreter and then gives his response in the rolling Marshallese language. He says the islanders agree to grant the request, since, after all, it is for the good of mankind. It was as if they had signed a blank check, but with their lives. The island of Bikini was blown off the face of the map. The atomic bombs also led to permanent genetic mutations and permanent radiation poisoning in the marshes that exist to this day. No food can be grown here that's edible, no fish caught without radioactive toxicity. As a result, there's been a mass exodus of Marshallese to Springdale, Arkansas, where they process chickens at the Tyson factory. But even though the U.S. granted the Marshallese the right to live and work in the States as compensation for the blasts, they're now being subjected to ICE raids and deportation. The inhumanity is dizzying. One of the bombs that dropped was 1,000 times stronger than the Hiroshima explosion. The late, great Marshallese statesman Tony de Broome was 9 years old when it was detonated. He wrote, quote, "Bravo went off with a very bright flash, almost a blinding flash. Bear in mind, we were almost 200 miles away from ground zero. No sound, just a flash, and then a force, the shock wave, as if you were under a glass bowl and someone poured blood over it. Everything turned red. Sky, the ocean, the fish, my grandfather's net." People in Rongelap claim that they saw the sun rising from the west. End quote. This was on the morning of March 1st, 1954, in the wake of the most powerful weapon ever detonated by the United States. Henry Kissinger, when he was urged to compensate the Marshallese for the bombing, he replied, "There are only 90,000 people out there. Who gives a damn?" And now they're rigging electrodes up to the brains of the Marshallese. They think they can enclose and commodify genuine intelligence, but it will always fall short. The mad scientists seem to think that intelligence is a string of computer commands or a Heathkit replication of a brain's neural network, or 10,000 data centers filled with NVIDIA chips. No, true intelligence takes place in every cell of the body. True intelligence is an embodied harmony with all other beings. True intelligence will not destroy the world. We're at an inflection point in the future of AI. If left unrestrained, it is on track to subsume humanity and wreak havoc on Mother Earth all the way down to every chromosome. It feels like uncharted waters, but it's not uncharted. Just as nuclear culture is mirrored in Silicon Valley, resistance can also be learned from the anti-nuclear movement of the past. AI is not the first weapon of mass destruction that needed to be subjugated, propped up by institutions with a messiah complex. The historical successes of the anti-nuclear movement provide a roadmap for how to move forward with this new and deceptively elusive weapon of mass destruction. Models from anti-nuclear activism direct us to replace the AI race with China with AI talks with China that would lead to treaties. What makes that difficult is that the whole U.S. economy has been deliberately concentrated in AI. So in order to clear the way for peace and stability, it would be wise to de-link AI from the stock market, along with connected industries like nuclear energy, data centers, the electrical grid, and weapons. It should be illegal to get rich by destroying a livable future. At the same time, we need to reinvigorate an economy based on production of goods and services that actually uplift humanity and regenerate the environment. To regain agency, we need policy that bans surveillance and data extraction. We need antitrust regulation. We should reverse Trump's recent decision to resume manufacturing nuclear weapons and bring back international treaties to ban nuclear weapons and testing. And it goes without saying, overturning Citizens United would be a fundamental game changer. Finally, international institutions should acknowledge the need to revive the precautionary principle. And to do so, the precautionary principle emerged from a time when the bombings of Hiroshima and Nagasaki were still in living memory. That paradigm shift instilled in everyone an acute awareness that humanity had entered a stage in its development in which technological prowess had the capacity to wipe out all life on Earth. It called for caution. A new approach to technology needed to be established, and that was the precautionary principle. It was created to provide a framework for thinking about and regulating innovations that might cause harm when extensive scientific knowledge on the matter is lacking. This is what we have with AI. In other words, if you don't have enough scientific data to determine the outcome of any innovation, don't do it. Shut it down. Pull the plug. It's not inevitable. AI. Had the precautionary principle been applied, it would have prevented AI from barreling forward unrestrained. The war over AI regulation will be the centerpiece of the 2026 US midterm elections. Marc Andreessen and other Silicon Valley bullies have amassed well over $100 million for a super PAC called Leading the Future to elect only pro-AI lawmakers on both sides of the aisle. Fortunately, two pro-regulation super PACs within an organization called Public First will be challenging them.
1: 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I'm David Barsamian. Thank you for listening.

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1: As you move through these changing times, be easy on yourself and be easy on one another. 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
7: Today's poem is by Celia. I'm scared to fall asleep, so I put the luggage by the door, passport, license, keys, I don't know what to pack anymore. And I'm watching the wind shake the windows, I'm trying to remain calm. But I'm scared the city's on fire, so you should start getting prepared. So it's like 8 or 9 or sometimes. But it feels like it's too late. I know that it's not. Not yet. Just pack a bag, please. Don't wait. I'm looking for what's important to me. Clothes? No. Journals? No. I have a bag, maybe 2, I can fit with me. Where is the rest of this stuff supposed to go? The books can be replaced. New poems can be written. Bag of cat food. Bag of litter. How many parts of me can I fit in a backpack? A purse and a tote bag, perhaps? But if we lose service, I start taking screenshots of all the maps. 12 a.m., 1 a.m. I'm trying to stay awake, but the more I try, the less I can. The decision isn't mine to make. I need to sleep, so the ringer's on. The phone is by my head. I can smell the smoke with the windows closed. I wake up to the sight of orange from my bed. I can't read fast enough, just evacuate. And a call. I'm panicking in the most quiet way, in an effort not to bawl. The forest is burning. The air quality is bad, too. Text after text from people. I'm safe. How about you? I'm in shock. Maybe. I think I still am tonight. They always say in these types of moments, your body goes into fight or flight. But between that, nothing matters except the door and your keys. The power is gone now. The ashes blend with the seas. My shoulders hurt from carrying, but I don't have much of a choice. I wasn't wearing the right type of mask. I wonder if the discomfort will reach my voice as I take another breath. And another piece of ash falls. There's too much, too fast, with no voicemail for the missed calls.

Las Adelitas, also known as soldaderas, were indigenous and mestizo women who fought in the Mexican Revolution from 1910 to 1920. They weren't just supporters. Many were fighters, strategists, medics, spies, and leaders. They challenged patriarchy and colonial violence at the same time. Many picked up rifles, led troops, cooked for entire armies, and protected their communities, often while raising children in the middle of the war. Why folks should know their name, even when history pretends they were invisible. Las Adelitas remind us that Chicana, indigenous, and Mexican women have always been warriors.

Today's poem is by Celia. If it wasn't for immigrants, I literally wouldn't exist. So I won't apologize for the sentiment that can, and because of us, hopefully will persist. That the abundance of culture is beautiful to know, to see something new in every place we're lucky enough to go, to learn a new recipe from a friend who is from a different country than I, to share all our favorite foods that we wish were a lot easier to come by. So instead, we learn how to make them. We learn stories like the diaries were our own. We listen to our families and our friends. We learn the different ways that love can be shown. I went to the supermarket the other day and mariachi played for all. To hear the grad students in the corner smile as they grabbed a pack of beer. And the bread was freshly baked, so I took a second to take it all in. The abundance of diversity and how lucky we have been. And then I walked down the aisle with all the ingredients from around the world, and without having to think about it, the corners of my lips suddenly curled, and the smile was a silent thank you for showing me what it meant to be in the store. When my parents came to this country, it wasn't that they didn't want to be in theirs anymore. So though I was born in America, I learned to speak Spanish first. When the summers were hot and sticky, Mom made horchata to quench the thirst, as tostadas de ceviche dripped down my arm.

I wonder how they would feel if they met the people they are trying to harm. As my dad plays the guitar he bought with his first paycheck from the States, as he's driving my friends to cross-country practice, as my mother sits and waits to cheer me at the finish line that she always knew that I would reach. When I think of my favorite place on earth, it's somewhere in Mexico on the beach. I used to think I lived in a bubble that felt a lot more like a cage, but now that the chapter's over, I keep wanting to turn to a similar page where the family dog is still living, where walls had held hope instead of fear. I kept feeling that I wanted to scream into some abyss that would take light years for anyone to hear. But then the years started to feel lighter in the heaviest way, so like, who I wanted to be in the future is now the person I'm lucky enough to know. And if it wasn't for immigrants, I wouldn't be brave now memorizing every recipe like my culture is something I have to save. Like the memories of our families are now in our hands, and since not everybody has a gift, not everybody understands.

She fought through war and prejudice. She stood strong for justice. Harriet Tubman didn't just escape her own chains. She helped others break theirs.

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Radio at night makes caves. It chips away the dark and carves a place where things can happen. Car doors slam and feet get smaller as they run down tunnels into silence. Talk is fast and tough, each word a chunk like coal shining in the dark. And as each piece is hammered from the wall, the cave's enlarged, bigger than the bedroom now, big as night, where cars like shiny beetles hum and run on wet black streets, and red lights flash or glow like cigarettes, signals from a foreign coast. Then music rises, swells like water, smooths the walls, makes night hollow as an egg, hatching sleep.

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Aunt Sofa by Jean Murphy. My Aunt Sofa, plump and plush, cozy as cocoa, wide as a walrus. We sit in her lap like gravy sits on mashed potatoes. She's soft with lumps. She wasn't always a sofa. When I met your uncle, I was a slim young thing. 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My uncle gave her a spin. Now she's Mrs. Davenport. She balances doilies on her arms. She tucks her little feet under. She looks demure, but once my sister said, at night she opens up into a bed.

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This is KEPW Newsday, top of the week edition, for Tuesday, the 11th, and Wednesday, the 12th of August, 2026. On this edition of KEPW Newsday, there is a hit-and-run crash that took place on Friday of this last weekend here that resulted in a pedestrian fatality. And a double murder happened in Springfield the next day, Saturday, at the Gateway Mall, and these two incidents may be related. Also, firefighters in Lebanon say multiple structures after residents are evacuated from a wind-driven brush fire, and an early morning fire damages a Springfield home. The Street Crimes Unit seizes over $214,000 in cash and several pounds of drugs. Eugene Springfield Fire respond to a reported fire involving an aircraft at the airport. An attack with a glass bottle leads to an arrest. A man is charged after kicking a vehicle and striking a victim repeatedly, both here in Eugene. In national news, two boys, ages 4 and 7, allegedly took their parents' car and hit a woman walking her dog. Two men are arrested after a machete fight in a Publix parking lot. A naked man is accused of beating a security guard to death at a condo complex and is identified as a champion swimmer. And a bakery owner defends a homeless man who lives outside his store after a one-star review. We will have all of this plus our national roundup bringing you the news locally and around the globe. KEPW Newsday starts right now.

0: And welcome to yet another very busy edition of KEPW Newsday. I'm your host, Sam Broadway, and as you hear, we have quite a bit to cover here, and we will try and get to as much of it as we possibly can. But before we do, once again, we're going to check in on our local weather, which has evened out and is trying to stay in the mid to upper 80s for most of the time. So let's take a look, shall we? Starting with Tuesday, it'll be sunny in the upper 80s for daytime highs with blustery winds to go with that. And then mostly clear on Thursday night in the mid-50s to low 60s for overnight lows. More blustery winds can accompany that. Mostly sunny on Wednesday and a little bit cooler in the low 80s and more blustery winds to go with that. Mostly clear on Wednesday night and in the mid-50s to upper 50s for overnight lows and still blustery winds to go with that. Thursday will be sunny back to the mid-80s and the winds will be more blustery winds to go with that. So that's the name of the game, blustery winds and sunny skies. Thursday night, mostly clear in the mid-50s to low 60s. Friday night, mostly sunny with the highs back to the upper 80s. Friday night, mostly clear in the upper 50s to low 60s for overnight lows. Saturday is sunny in the upper 80s once again. Saturday night, partly cloudy in the mid to upper 50s. Sunday will be sunny again in the upper 80s. Mostly cloudy on Sunday night with the lows in the mid to upper 50s. And Monday will be again sunny and a little cooler in the low 80s. And overnight will be partly cloudy and in the mid to upper 50s for overnight lows. So pretty consistent there, no real dramatic changes, and no smoke for right now, so we're in good shape. That's what we know right now of your local weather. Should there be any dramatic changes, we'll let you know when we know, but that's what we know for right now, and we're sticking to it. Now it's once again time to get to our top local stories. On August 6th, last Friday, about 9 p.m., the driver of a vehicle, white crossover SUV, was traveling northbound when they struck two elderly pedestrians on 6th Street near G Street in Springfield. The driver failed to stop and provide aid and it continued northbound on to G Street, where they collided with a driver on the going westbound in a Toyota Prius. The driver of the white SUV again failed to stop, instead conducting a U-turn and driving southbound on 6th Street, where the driver collided again with pedestrians. An officer arrived on the scene where they found a 73-year-old named Randall Foltz deceased in the roadway. His 73-year-old wife, Pamela, was also found in the roadway with life-threatening injuries. Pamela was rushed to the hospital and to receive care. The driver of the involved white SUV was not located. The investigation is still ongoing. Police are asking anyone with information about this incident to contact, including the identity of this driver involved with this vehicle, to call Sergeant Tony DeCastillo with the Springfield Police at 526-541-726-3714. And this is big because this has a follow-up to it, possibly. The identity of the driver of that white SUV could be the same man that on August 7th at approximately 2 p.m., where the Springfield police received a report of a stabbing that occurred in front of a business on Gateway Street. Multiple officers responded to the scene and rendered aid until on the arrival of paramedics. Those officers remained on scene to secure it, pending the arrival of detectives. The victim was transported to the hospital with life-threatening injuries and later succumbed to the injuries at the hospital. Witnesses at the scene described what occurred to investigators. Witnesses reported the suspect departed in, again, a white SUV. One witness followed the suspect and was able to provide a real-time update on his location. Other Springfield police and Oregon State troopers were in the area and located the suspect after he parked his vehicle and was standing outside of it. The suspect was later taken into custody without further incident. The suspect in the stabbing was driving a white 2011 Nissan Murano that had body damage consistent with damage observed and expected to be found on the suspect vehicle in a fatal hit and run. That one occurred in Springfield on the evening of August 6th. Springfield police detectives and a crash team investigator responded to the scene as well to follow up on the hit and run. Now, this investigation is still ongoing, and officers and detectives are continuing with evidence collection, witness interviews, and some scene processing, as well as additional follow-ups. The suspect in all of this, Edgar Solario Lopez, was transported to and held lodged at the Lane County Jail and was charged in this case. Now, Springfield police believe the vehicle driven by Lopez on August 7th was the same vehicle involved in the fatal hit and run on August 6th that I just told you about. And they're releasing the photograph of Lopez in connection with that ongoing criminal investigation and are asking members of the public to review that photograph and contact police if they have seen this Lopez at any time on August 6th or August 7th of this weekend. Anyone who believes they have information about Lopez during the time frame previously identified is asked to contact the Springfield Police Department once again at 541-726-3714. And all of this is from the Springfield Police Department in both cases, and the investigation here is still ongoing, pending identification of Lopez as possibly the suspect in the hit and run and in the stabbing at the Gateway Mall. On August 8th at approximately 4 in the morning, Eugene police responded to the 800 block of Willamette Street for a report of an assault. Officers contacted two victims who reported that 31-year-old Alexander Harrelson had kicked their vehicle several times before pulling open the passenger door and repeatedly striking the male victim in the face with a closed fist. The victim was able to push Harrelson out of the vehicle and close the door, after which Harrelson fled the scene. Officers had located Harrelson on Olive Street and took him into custody. He spoke nonsensically and had difficulty forming coherent statements. Officers observed fresh redness or swelling around Hamilton's right hand, consistent with the repeated closed fist strikes. He was lodged at the Lane County Jail on assault, unlawful entry into a motor vehicle, disorderly conduct, and second degree criminal mischief. And this from the Eugene police themselves. On August 9th, Eugene police were dispatched to Bentley Avenue for a report of an assault with injury. During that investigation, officers learned that a 25-year-old named Dominic N. Zito opened the victim's car door and struck him in the head with a glass bottle. then continued hitting him with her hands. The victim and his partner, who was Zito's parent, were able to restrain her. While being restrained, Zito threatened the victim, saying, "You are dead and I will have you thrown out of this country," and also threatened to call ICE on him. Officers arrived to find the victim with a lump and cut on his head, and he declined transport by Eugene Springfield Fire and sought his own medical care. No life-threatening injuries were reported from the involved parties. Through their investigation, officers determined the victim and his partner acted in self-defense and used a reasonable amount of force to restrain Zito. She was transported to Lane County Jail and booked on probable cause charges of second-degree assault and first-degree bias crime. And this, too, from the Eugene Police Department themselves. Eugene Springfield Fire responded to a reported fire involving an aircraft at the Eugene Airport just before 10 p.m. on August 5th. There, the Eugene Springfield Fire's aircraft rescue and firefighting crews were alerted to a possible fire in the stabilizer of a United Airlines Boeing 737-8 at Eugene Airport. At the time of the reported fire, the aircraft was occupied only by airline cleaning staff who were self-evacuated before fire crews arrived. A full aircraft emergency response was dispatched, and upon arrival, crews used Tower 2's elevated aerial platform to inspect the aircraft's rear stabilizer. Firefighters found no visible signs of fire. Crews then worked on the maintenance personnel to re-energize the aircraft, which revealed a hot indicator on the aircraft systems panel. The aircraft was subsequently de-energized and pushed away from the concourse and relocated to a remote heavy pad where it will remain pending further inspection and maintenance. No injuries were reported. And all of this from the Eugene Springfield Fire Department themselves. Also on August 5th, Eugene Police Street Crimes Unit officers concluded a year-and-a-half-long narcotics investigation by serving a search warrant at an apartment on Garden Avenue in Eugene. The investigation centered on a 35-year-old Eugene resident, Matthew David Gaston, and 45-year-old Eugene resident, Patrick John Cox. Early that afternoon, officers observed Gaston leaving the apartment on foot. They contacted him in the parking lot of a nearby business where he briefly resisted before being taken into custody. Officers recovered a handgun from his waistband, $30,000+ concealed in his underwear, and an additional $1,300+ from his wallet. They also obtained a warrant to search his backpack and fanny pack. During the search, they found and seized approximately 3 pounds of powdered fentanyl, 27 grams of meth, another $3,600+ from his fanny pack, and they found $178,000+ in bulk cash wrapped in plastic and tape. In total, Gaston possessed more than $214,000 in cash at the time of his arrest. They also served a search warrant on the apartment owned by Gaston and Cox. Inside, investigators seized additional handguns and another $3,000 in cash and approximately 60 grams of fentanyl, 4 grams of meth, and a stolen motorized scooter. A typical street-level quantity of fentanyl is approximately 1/10 of a gram and commonly sells for about $10 to $15. Based on the quantity seized, investigators estimate the fentanyl had a street value from anywhere from $140,000 to over $215,000. Cox was lodged at the jail on possession of fentanyl, manufacture of the same, and delivery of that, plus possession of meth, and pending charges against Gaston are also possession of a firearm, possession and manufacture of fentanyl and delivery of fentanyl, as well as possession of methamphetamine. And once again, all of this from the Eugene Police Department themselves. On August 10th, around 4 in the afternoon, Lebanon Fire District Medic 31 was traveling back toward Lebanon after an inter-facility transfer to Albany General Hospital when the crew noticed a small fire burning along Highway 34 and Slackley Road. The crew stopped and requested an engine from Lebanon Fire. They attempted to stop the fire with the ambulance's fire extinguisher, but the fire had already grown too large. At that point, the fire was approximately 30 by 30 feet and spreading rapidly. The medic unit upgraded the incident to a first alarm, bringing additional engines, brush trucks, and firefighters to the scene. By the time Engine 31 arrived, the fire had grown to 75 by 30 feet and was rapidly moving to a nearby house. Through the actions of firefighters on Medic 31 and Engine 31, they were able to stop the fire in its tracks within a few minutes and prevent it from reaching the residents. Additional crews assisted with mop-up of the fire and ensured it was completely extinguished. And all of this from the Lebanon Fire District themselves. Eugene Springfield Fire responded to a second alarm fire that destroyed a vacant home and damaged several businesses in West Eugene Sunday evening. This all happened just before 6:30 in the evening, where firefighters were called to a report of a possible house fire on Highway 99 and Barger Drive. Responding crews could see large columns of smoke from the area and arrived to find a fully involved house fire on the east side of the railroad tracks. This all happened behind Emerald Pool and Patio on Highway 99. Firefighters were met with a large volume of fire that had spread from the property into overgrown blackberries and old other dry vegetation between the railroad tracks and the businesses along Highway 99. Due to the challenging access and the advancing fire, incident commanders called for a second alarm, bringing additional crews to the scene. Two additional engine companies and support staff were also requested. The fire completely destroyed a vacant home on the east side of the railroad tracks that appeared to be used to be used for storage, and caused varying degrees of damage to three other businesses along Highway 99. Emerald Pool and Patio sustained fire damage to the rear and roof of the building, as well as exterior displays and vegetation. A nearby storage building had also sustained exterior damage. Firefighters were able to prevent the fire from making it to the interior of these buildings. A neighboring car dealership sustained fire damage of the exterior of its office building, while a small engine repair business to the south sustained damage to grass, old lawnmowers, and other items outside the business. No injuries were reported. This was the third fire in this area along the railroad tracks within a 12-hour period. One was near Franklin and Walnut around 7:30 that morning, and another on Highway 99 north of Beltline. In all, 8 engine companies, 2 truck companies, 1 ambulance support staff, and additional command level personnel responded to the incident. Highway 99 was shut down for a period of time to allow firefighters to access additional water supplies. The cause of the fire is under investigation at this time. And this as well from the Eugene Springfield Fire Department themselves. Having once experienced life without stable housing himself, Hope Drug Court participant Merrill Ball knows firsthand how much a warm coat, a blanket, and a helping hand can mean to someone who's struggling. Now, as he reaches the graduation phase of the Hope Drug Court program, Ball is using his required community project as an opportunity to give back to the community that helped him rebuild his own life. His project is Warm for the Winter, helping those in need, and is collecting new and gently used winter essentials for adults for those in need throughout the Douglas County community. I've been there, and I just want people to know it gets better, and keep your head up and keep moving forward, said Ball. His message comes from personal experience. His journey required strength, resilience, and a willingness to make significant changes, and he credits his turnaround a large part to the combination of treatment, wraparound services, community support, and the structure and accountability provided through the Hope Drug Court program. For Ball, the Warm for Winter is about more than collecting coats and blankets. It's about reminding people who may be currently struggling that their circumstances do not have to define their future. The community members are encouraged to donate to the Warm for Winter donation drive with new or gently used coats, throw blankets, new socks, gloves, hand warmers, and single hygiene items. Donations will be collected from now through September 11th of this year. And all of this from Douglas County Circuit Court themselves. This is KEPW 97.3 FM LP in Eugene and streaming online at kepw.org. You are listening to the Top of the Week edition of KPW Newsday. I'm your host, Sam Broadway, and we did it again. We covered most of our local, regional, and some national news, and of course, there will be more. But before we continue on, once again, it is time to check in with our friends at the Public News Service from Pacifica.
1: The Public News Service Daily Newscast, August the 11th, 2026. I'm Mike Clifford. A powerful 7.4 magnitude earthquake struck western Colombia. At least 100 people are confirmed dead and many more injured. CNN notes that last report, emergency responders were racing to dig people out of the rubble. Among the collapsed structures were the pediatric and neonatal sections of a hospital in Cali. The government has declared a national disaster and deployed soldiers to the area. And from the AP, President Donald Trump signed an order Monday. It calls for a revamped childhood vaccine recommendation that promote his long-held but discredited theory that childhood shots should be spaced out into separate medical visits. The order advocates separating the measles, mumps, and rubella vaccine into three different single disease shots and administering all childhood immunizations at separate appointments whenever possible. Meantime, nearly 1.1 million Hoosiers experienced food insecurity in 2024, including more than 327,000 children. Julie Lurie tells us more about the new research on this issue.
2: The latest map, the Meal Gap Study from Feeding America, shows the problem exists in every Indiana county and is especially pronounced in rural areas. Emily Weichert-Bryant, executive director of Feeding Indiana's Hungry, says the latest numbers reveal a significant change among younger Hoosiers.
3: The percentage for food insecurity in children in 2021 was just under 13%. And for the 2024 data, it is just under 21%. So we are talking about 1 in 5 Hoosier kids who doesn't know where their next meal will come from.
2: The numbers reflect Indiana households also face a $691 million gap between what they could afford and what they needed for food.
1: And a new report warns federal deregulation of nuclear safety standards could undermine Hanford nuclear site cleanup efforts. The nearly 600-square-mile site along the Columbia River holds highly radioactive waste from nuclear arms production that spanned from World War II until 1989.
4: Simone Anter is with Columbia Riverkeeper, the group behind the report. She says it looks at how removing safety and environmental standards will impact cleanup at the most contaminated site in the Western Hemisphere as the Trump administration pushes to build new small modular nuclear reactors there.
5: To say they're safe, it's a different type of nuclear, is simply not true. They create high-level nuclear waste, which is a huge problem at the Hanford nuclear site now. We don't know how to deal with our high-level nuclear waste.
4: The Trump administration says it's streamlining deployment of next-generation advanced reactors, largely to generate more electricity for data centers. It calls the effort a nuclear renaissance. I'm Isabel Charlet.
1: The report focuses on an area near Richland, Washington, where plutonium production began, which is now being eyed for new reactors. This is Public News Service. The Trump administration is buying back New York offshore wind leases as it moves forward with its plans to expand the use of fossil fuels.
6: RWEUS Offshore is receiving more than $1 billion to give up its leases to build wind farms off the coasts of New York, California, and Louisiana. It's one of several deals the federal government made with renewable energy companies to get them to invest in fossil fuels instead. Adrian Esposito with the Citizens Campaign for the Environment says now isn't the time to ditch renewables.
7: We're living in a time right now where our energy costs are going up because we're being held hostage by oil industries, and there's geopolitical circumstances such as wars, and we could instead be generating clean, safe, homegrown energy here in America.
6: In the last year and a half, the federal government has issued a series of stop work orders for various offshore wind projects, though the courts consistently overturned them. Beyond this, data show the federal permitting process for energy projects can hold them up for more than a decade, excluding the time needed to address lawsuits against these projects. I'm Edwin J. Vieira.
1: Next, artificial intelligence making its way into California classrooms, spurring concern among educators. The California Federation of Teachers just released a white paper on the dangers of AI in schools.
8: The California Federation of Teachers just released a white paper on the dangers of AI in schools, presenting their case to the state legislature at a lobby day in Sacramento. A poll of CFT members showed that 74% believe AI harms student mental health. CFT President Jeff Freitas says there's no substitute for the experience, good judgment, and compassion of a real teacher.
9: We are finding that there is less critical thinking when there's interaction and learning through AI versus in the classroom when there's discussion, when there's debate.
8: Educators are also concerned about the amount of data that AI can collect and disseminate about students and staff. I'm Suzanne Potter.
1: Finally, at the start of 2027, new work requirements for Medicaid are scheduled to begin in all states. Pregnant and postpartum Medicaid recipients in New Hampshire are protected from these rules, but identifying who qualifies could be an issue.
10: A Georgetown University report finds that the real test may be whether the state's Medicaid program can identify who is pregnant. Elizabeth Wright Barak, a fellow at the Georgetown University Center for Children and Families and co-author of the study, says the new rules could imperil prenatal and postpartum care under the program.
11: The Medicaid expansion has been really important for maternal and infant health outcomes. It's allowed women to have coverage before, during, and after pregnancy for the first time in many states.
10: Policy excludes pregnant and postpartum Medicaid recipients from the requirement, but analysts say many states, including New Hampshire, may not be set up to identify pregnant clients. I'm Mark Richardson.
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12: Welcome to 2026 Talks, where we're following our democracy in historic times.
13: Well, the one thing is we have jihadists being elected all over the place. We have this, whether it's communism, jihadism.
12: President Donald Trump leveled new versions of old attacks on surging Democratic progressives. The president accuses Michigan Senate nominee Dr. Abdul El-Sayed of being both a jihadist and a communist, even though those are contradictory, with personal insults also hurled at Georgia Senator John Ossoff and Texas nominee James Tallarico. Democrats say the campaign is already taking an ugly and desperate tone. Democratic Senate nominees in Idaho, Nebraska, and South Dakota have all stepped aside to make way for independent candidates with a good chance of beating their Republican opponents. But that's not happening in Montana. Democrat and Air Force veteran Alani Bankhead says she's staying on the ballot against Republican Kurt Almy and independent Seth Bodner, who also says he's staying in the race.
14: My commitment to this race never depended on who was in or who was out. My commitment is and always has been to the people of Montana.
12: Bodner, an Army veteran and president of the University of Montana, nearly won a Senate seat last time. He's been endorsed by former Senator John Tester, and polling shows he has a small edge in a head-to-head matchup with a Republican. Last week's Michigan Democratic Senate primary broke a record for spending, with outside groups and super PACs putting in nearly $70 million. That pattern is continuing in the Minnesota Senate primary. Outside groups have spent more than $20 million in the contest between progressive Lieutenant Governor Peggy Flanagan and moderate Congresswoman Angie Craig. The split in the Democratic Party has drawn a lot of heat, but Mary Hartnett with Clean Elections Minnesota says the trend dates back to Citizens United.
15: It's one of the biggest issues that we have in this country. I think it's just been a steady beat, and it just continues to get worse.
12: A Washington state ballot measure backed by a hedge fund manager that aims to repeal Washington's millionaire tax has suffered a setback. A court there just approved its ballot description that says it would cut funding for education and human services. Andrew Villeneuve with the Northwest Progressive Institute says voters need to understand its real financial impacts.
16: Once they're told how the services are affected, it changes how they think about the measure. Because now they have a balanced look at it. And with that balanced look, they can make a decision that's far more informed than they would have made otherwise.
12: Cook Political Report has shifted Ohio Republican Congressman Max Miller's race to a toss-up. Miller is refusing calls from his own party to quit the campaign, denying serious accusations from his wife that he physically abused her and their daughter. Louisiana Republican Senator Bill Cassidy is opposing a Trump executive order changing childhood vaccine recommendations. Cassidy, a doctor, says Trump has no expertise and calls the order wrong. Florida's attorney general is using a unique workaround to try and access internal New York Times editorial documents. Since the state's retirement fund holds Times stock, Florida says they have a right to see how stories are reviewed, arguing it could open them up to lawsuits. I'm Simone Perez for Pacifica Network and Public News Service. 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
0: And there you have it. Once again, our national roundup from none other than the Public News Service from Pacifica. A woman has critical injuries after being hit Thursday by a car driven by two children in Oakland, California. Relatives of the boys say they are around 4 and 7 years old. They allegedly took the car keys while the parents were sleeping. Police said the car sideswiped another vehicle before crashing into the woman who was walking her dog. The children and the woman are taken to a hospital. The dog was not hurt. The parents are now cooperating with the investigation at this time, and follow-up reports say the woman taken to the hospital is in a fight for her life. All of this from station KGO there in Oakland, California, as well as CNN news source nationally. A Florida middle schooler faces multiple charges after authorities say he had homemade firearms and explosive devices in his bedroom and conspired with a friend to commit a robbery. The investigation began in late April, where authorities say the St. Johns County School District received a tip about two middle school students engaging in threatening text conversations about a homemade weapon and a plan to rob someone, according to an incident report. The two teens, Switzerland Point Middle School students, were subsequently arrested as part of a complex investigation. One of the teens, 14-year-old Julian Davis, has been charged as an adult with multiple firearms and explosive offenses. He and his 13-year-old friend were both charged as well with conspiracy to commit a robbery with a firearm. Local and federal authorities publicly discussed the case for the first time Friday, with St. Johns County Sheriff Robert Hardwick saying he believes they prevented a tragedy. According to the arrest report, the tip included video of an April 16th conversation between the two teens on the app Telegram, in which they allegedly plotted to rob someone at gunpoint and split the proceeds. Also in the text conversation were several pictures and videos depicting ammunition, pipe components, zip ties, and a clear bottle containing an unknown yellow liquid wrapped in duct tape with the apparent fuse attached to the side, according to the report. The alleged plan was to rob the unknown individual behind a grocery store. And during a search of Davis's home, authorities found three homemade firearms, ammunition, and zip ties constructed into handcuffs. Then they two of the seized firearms, both shotguns, successfully expelled a projectile during a functionary test, while a third, a pistol, did not, according to an incident report. During the continued search of Davis's home, they also found items of concern, including suspected explosive components, handwritten notes depicting the construction of firearms, and a tactical vest with white supremacy drawings. Other items indicative of white supremacy ideology in the teen's room included the book The Great Replacement, according to the incident report. Digital forensics research going back 2 years indicated Davis was allegedly obsessed with mass shootings and stabbings. And all of this from Meredith DeLiso of ABC News nationally. Two people were found and shot to death at a Chicago elementary school. According to fire officials, two people were found inside Mark Twain Elementary School with gunshot wounds. Police did not identify either person, but described them as a 63-year-old man and 48-year-old woman. They were custodians. Both had a single gunshot wound to the head and were taken to the hospital where they were pronounced deceased. One of the deaths is being investigated as a homicide, when what led up to the shooting is not immediately clear at this time. And this all briefly from Brandy Beard of Gray News nationally. An auction buyer reportedly discovered 25 pounds of cocaine in a North Carolina storage unit Friday. The Charlotte-Mecklenburg police said an auction buyer called officers Friday, August 7th, to report finding packaged drugs hidden among the newly purchased items. Officers searched the unit and seized cocaine, meth, and fentanyl, and recovered amounts of nearly an ounce of fentanyl, nearly 25 pounds of cocaine, and over 3 ounces of meth. No arrests have been announced, and police only identified the location as a storage unit within the Hickory Grove division. And all of this, very briefly, from Connor Lewis of WBTV there in Charlotte, North Carolina, and the staff of Gray News nationally. Two men were taken to the hospital and later arrested after getting into a machete fight in the parking lot of a public supermarket. The Washington Sheriff's Office said Everett Nitschbaum and James Tristan Gay were arrested after the fight on Tuesday. Panama City police said Nitschbaum and Gay got into a verbal argument that escalated quickly and turned into a physical fight. Both men were allegedly armed with fixed blade weapons. According to newly obtained arrest documents, investigators say Gray, age 35, was the primary aggressor. The arrest affidavit said witnesses claim Nitschbaum was in his car when Gay drove up and stopped near him. Gay admitted he intentionally stopped his car to confront Nitschbaum regarding an alleged prior harassment, and Gay got out of his car and argued with Nitschbaum. The Gay then claimed he went back to his car after the argument and grabbed a machete after seeing Nitschbaum holding a hatchet. Gay told investigators he had the opportunity to leave but chose to stay due to personal pride. Nitschbaum said he felt threatened due to his age and inability to physically defend himself, and he flashed the hatchet in an attempt to deter Gay. When Gay came at Nitschbaum with the machete, Nitschbaum apparently grabbed the knife and remained in its sheath. Then Gay hit Nitschbaum in the face with the machete while it was still in the sheath. Then the struggle ensued over both weapons. Both men received injuries to their hands. Nitschbaum said Gay hit him in the head, leaving him unconscious. Gay admitted to stomping Nitschbaum while he was on the ground. Both men were taken to the hospital. The men were charged with aggravated battery with a deadly weapon. And all of this from Isabella Behumia of WJHG there in Panama City, Florida, and Amanda Alvarado of Gray News nationally. A security guard has died in Hawaii, and a 20-year-old champion swimmer has been arrested for his murder. Maui police said officers responded to the sands of Kahana condominium complex around 5:30 in the morning, where they found the body of a 63-year-old man. He was identified as Michael Dyer of Lahaina. He was also working as a security guard at the complex when he was attacked in his office overnight. Legend Store was charged Thursday in the death of Dyer. His charges include second-degree murder, first-degree burglary, and indecent exposure. Police said surveillance video from that early morning showed a naked man, later identified as Store, attacking Dyer about quarter to two in the morning. Those who knew the security guard expressed shock over the violence. Police found Store wandering in the area naked with numerous abrasions around him. At around 3:30 that morning, he was taken to the Memorial Medical Center for an evaluation, and he was listed as a freshman at Concordia University's Irvine 2024-25 men's swim and dive roster. He graduated from Maui Preparatory Academy in 2024, where he is a two-time Maui Interscholastic League champion. Kahana residents said the attack has left them feeling uneasy. And all of this from Raquel Cayo of KHNL there in Lahaina, Hawaii, and Jordan Gartner of Gray News nationally. Authorities are investigating a series of intentional tree poisonings on a beach in Lake Tahoe that have impacted 28 pine trees over three separate poisoning incidents. 16 trees were damaged this year, 6 in 2022 and 6 in 2024, resulting in an estimated $300,000 damages in total losses. In the latest incident, deputies from the Washoe County Sheriff's Department discovered a strong-smelling substance thought to be tree poisoning around the bases of multiple trees Sunday on Burnt Cedar Beach in Incline Village in Nevada. On July 24, authorities responded to a report of a strong odor coming from the base of a large pine tree, consistent with the previous tree poisoning incidents. Investigators have collected soil samples to help them determine the substance that was used to poison the trees and whether the same substance was used in each incident. Authorities believe the latest incident occurred sometime between 11:30 in the morning on Saturday, August 1st, and 5 a.m. on August 2nd. Investigators saw a brief light of trail cameras around 2 a.m., and they're continuing to investigate video evidence in the area. And all of this from Megan Faney of ABC News nationally. The remains of 56 people were found improperly stored and decomposing Thursday at a Chicago funeral home run by a couple who previously opened a crematory that was similarly shut down because of mishandled remains. Illinois state officials suspended the license of one of the funeral home directors, alleging bodies were being kept in unrefrigerated area in deplorable conditions. The discovery came months after the neighborhood residents began noticing a stench coming from the funeral home, which led some to complain. The Cook County Medical Examiner's Office said it was notified by state and local officials bodies were being stored improperly at the South Chicago Chapel, and investigators and forensic pathologists were dispatched Thursday. Police said that the fire department officials declared the scene a hazardous materials incident. No arrests have been announced, but police said detectives are investigating. Messages for the funeral home were left by phone through its website Friday. State business records show one funeral director, Johanna Morgan, incorporated South Chicago Chapel in 2022 after her funeral director's license was temporarily suspended. The State Department of Financial and Professional Regulation said the license suspension was due to finding the respondent's continued practice is a danger to public safety, interest, and welfare, due to responded allowing multiple decedents to be kept in unrefrigerated areas with deplorable conditions, including rodent infestation causing decomposition and maggot infestation of the bodies. Clark Morgan was also listed as a funeral home president, and the Department of Financial and Professional Regulation said his funeral director license was revoked in 2024 for practicing with an expired license and unprofessional conduct that it did not specify. The two previously owned a crematorium in Chicago Heights, south of Chicago, which had its license revoked last year after authorities discovered improperly stored bodies there and hundreds of cremated remains never returned to their families. Now, both Joanna and Clark Morgan are listed in Cook County court records as defendants in connection with lawsuits involving the Heights Crematorium in Chicago Heights. Messages were left Friday at phone listings for the Clarks and an attorney listed in records as their business agents. Records indicate the Clarks live in the Chicago suburb of Evergreen Park. And all of this from Dave Collins and Cybele Mays Osterman of the Huffington Post nationally. And finally, an angry customer's one-star review led the owner of No Man Donuts in San Diego to defend a homeless man who frequented the store's vicinity. Praising the man as intelligent and respectful, the owner's response came after a customer expressed feeling guilty about buying donuts due to the man's presence. This happened a few years ago, but it still sparks conversations about how to treat homeless people. The review criticized a homeless man staying near the store's entrance day and night for a year, questioning the value of spending $5 on a jelly donut in such a setting. In response, Brad Keller, the owner, countered by highlighting the importance of the store to the homeless man. He said, "Thanks for coming to the shop. We appreciated your support over the years, even the original one, and I'm sorry that Ray ruined your experience, but know that he would like you and to continue buying donuts from Nomad every day and doesn't want you to feel guilty about it." Their new location at the university has a larger homeless population than their original spot on 30th Street. The situation improved when Ray started spending time outside, helping to deter troublesome individuals. Despite having to confront people using drugs like meth and heroin and almost needing to physically remove them, Ray's presence helped manage these situations effectively. Brad continued by describing Ray as is facing psychological and physical challenges and is intelligent and respectful, having previously worked as a computer programmer. Ray finds shelter from the elements outside the building, benefiting from the shade during sunny days and warmth from the building's walls at night. The owner's vocal support for Ray following the one-star review generated positive responses online, including a comment just emphasizing Ray as the true hero, deserving more support than the business. Another praised the post for respecting Ray as a human with a unique story. And all of this from Chris Q, My Positive Outlooks, a national social media publication. And that'll wrap it up for this edition of KPW Newsday. We will be back later in the week with more news, information, and a check of your weather, which should be just about the same as it is on this Tuesday, and it will continue to be even into the mid to upper 80s for the most part consistently. We'll have an update for you on the next KPW Newsday. For this edition of KPW Newsday, this is Sam Broadway once again thanking you for being a part of this program, as you always are at this time on this station. And again, we are very grateful. Now we're going to reach into the vault and do something we have done just recently, but we're going to do it again. This is a cover of AC/DC's Thunderstruck by the Rock Orchestra, and we'll hear that momentarily. For this edition of KPW Newsday, I'm Sam Broadway reminding you during these hot days, Troubled times, protest times, political times, reflecting pool times, and other times to help yourself by helping someone else. All right. Well, more than look forward to seeing you later this week.

0: plan was about the size of a pencil. Where the bullet, the hole in the middle of his forehead, where the bullet went in, was about the size of a pencil. The hole in the back of his head, where the bullet came.
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1: Senator Jeff Merkley on Commodity Futures Trading Commission, CFTC, must rein in wildfire bets on prediction markets. Oregon's U.S. Senator Jeff Merkley, led by U.S. Senators Alex Padilla, Gene Shaheen, Adam Schiff, Jackie Rosen, Catherine Cortez Masto, Martin Heinrich, Ron Wyden, and Amy Klobuchar to press the Commodity Futures Trading Commission on its plans to crack down on prediction markets now offering event contracts for individuals to bet on wildfires. As wildfires burn in Oregon and across the nation, the senators are demanding action from the CFTC following public reporting that highlighted the public safety and insider trading concerns of allowing prediction market platforms to offer bets on natural disasters such as wildfires. That's disgusting. Offering bets on destructive wildfires threatens to minimize communities' suffering, all so the rich and powerful can profit, the senators wrote in a letter to the chair, Michael Selig. There's also the heightened risk, according to state and local fire officials, that individuals could be tempted to commit arson in order to make sure their bets are successful. By offering contracts on fires, prediction market sites run the risk of encouraging people to influence fires that have already started, creating a

0: additional concerns around public safety and insider trading, unquote. The senators pressed the CFTC to swiftly tackle unrestricted betting on wildfires and put in place common sense guardrails to prevent gamblers from making a profit as wildfires threaten communities nationwide. Does the commission have guidance or planned enforcement related to these wildfire event contracts? He asks. Thank you for your attention to this matter, and we look forward to hearing from you. Merkley has long sounded the alarm over the dangers that prediction markets pose to our democracy. Previously, he urged the CFTC to tackle insider trading and betting on elections, war, and government actions. He also wrote the Stop Corrupt Bets Act to ban betting through prediction markets on issues that are against the public interest and have no economic value, such as elections, government actions, sports, and military actions. Merkley introduced the End Prediction Market Corruption Act to prevent the president, vice president, members of Congress, and other public officials from trading event contracts, curbing the potential for insider trading and conflicts of interest. Read by Robin Bloomgarden for KEPW Whole Community News.
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2: The new book from Eugene author Alan Cohen came out this week. The title is Hijacked. It describes in detail exactly how corporations gutted American democracy, replacing it with oligarchy and autocracy. And it has a subtitle, Alan Cohen.
3: Hijacked, how deregulated large corporations with the collusion of the RNDNC have absconded with equality, democracy, and freedom, and how to get them back. So how I got started was there were polls that showed that the average American seemed to think that the corporations were their friends, that large corporations were providing good services, and that they're basically very happy with the way things were functioning. And I became concerned that the changes that have taken place over the last 50 years were really initiated by and successfully developed by the corporations. They had decided to make a transition. The National Association of Manufacturers started being concerned about how the average American thought of business in general as early as the 1910s. And they spent lots of time and money working to basically get across the idea that government was bad and business was good. We've watched a transition of the management of most of our activities from the government to big business, and along with that, a transfer of funds from the poor people to the rich people. And I think we've lost the federal system that functioned properly, where 70% of the population felt that the government was functioning in the proper way in the 70s, and now less than 20% do. And that transition is what I'm really interested in reversing. President Nixon appointed four Supreme Court justices. That transitioned from the Warren Court, a court more focused on government of, by, and for the people, and became again a conservative court. Slowly and steadily, it's moved further and further to the conservative side, so that you see almost all the decisions made are in favor of corporations. It's in the labor union area, it's in the education area, obviously the voting area, the Voting Rights Act. All of these decisions are part of the process. But when you look at who chose the people that Nixon appointed, and appointed by Republicans ever since, it's been pretty much people that were chosen by the corporations. And when I say the corporations, what I mean is the places that corporations come together and make their decisions. The prime one is this Chamber of Commerce. There's the Business Roundtable, and there are all the think tanks, and they basically work together to define what they want to see happen in any given administration. And whether it's a Democrat or a Republican, each of them has been carefully chosen to represent them. Both the Democratic Party and the Republican Party are completely sold, and they cannot do things that the corporations don't want them to without losing the funding, which would mean that they wouldn't be able to run their candidates. Effectively, what I want is competition. That's what's missing. A group of people are saying to us that competition encourages this, that, and the other thing, and then they build systems that don't involve that. They build systems that are monopolistic. And so three or four companies, all of whom basically interact with each other and recognize each other's territories, sort of like the mafia, they manage the whole system, whether it's food or it's medicine or you name it. But what you see is that the corporations cut corners where that doesn't help. You know, they will decrease, for instance, the visit times for doctors to 10 or 15 minutes instead of 20 or 30 minutes. And the difference is they get a lot more people seen, but they miss a lot of things that would have been captured otherwise. You see the demotivation here locally, Optum having bought the Aragon Medical Group, and the doctors left because they were so unhappy. And I think that when you look at what's happening in medicine, you realize that making money doesn't solve medical problems. When you have a health problem, there's no way to monetize that. To me, there's that question of what does government do best and what do businesses do best? So you can look at this and say, maybe the government ought to be at least managing the process and defining what can be done. It sounds like I'm thinking of the corporations as evil. I don't really think that. I really think that the people running the corporations have zero choice. They have to try to make money. And so they have to do the things that they do. They have to bring in enough money to make their 10 or 20% a year. And that's how they stay in business. And that's how a CEO, for instance, keeps his job. So they're not going to be bothered about environmental issues. They can't. That's the way we've built our society. This is when we accepted the idea that the only thing that corporations were responsible to do was make money. They were supposed to be also focused on what happens in society, what we used to call stakeholders, the society at large. So in other words, the community, but no more. And that change to our society's culture has really created the problem that I see. Most of it really has to do with deregulation. The term deregulation, it's a nice sort of euphemism. It basically means there are no laws. I mean, if you took away the laws for drivers, the highway would get to be a dangerous place. If you took away the laws for theft and murder, it would get very messy too. We really did that. That's what deregulation is. You're taking away any legal management of these organizations. Now, it's not complete, but it is enough that they basically now do control so much. It gave too much leeway, and all we need to do is tighten that up. Deregulation can be reversed in a number of ways. And the way the government's supposed to work is people argue those things out. So that's what we really want to have happen. We want to have people discuss what's the best way to approach this in real time when they are actually representing us again. You need to have candidates who are willing to do what the people ask of them And you need to have money out of politics, really, to get coverage without money. And so choosing candidates, for instance, one process that I think is useful is to look for whistleblowers. These are people who have shown that they were of, by, and for the people and have had difficulty getting jobs as a result. There's a kind of a really win-win situation there. You know, right now, there are people throughout the country, pretty much, I would guess, about 75% of the people in the country are busy fighting for something. You have organizations to protect dolphins and butterflies and bees and you name it. There've got to be hundreds of thousands of different environmental organizations protecting animals, protecting the water, and protecting the air. And it's a gigantic amount of time, energy, and money being put into these things. And of course, they're fighting the corporations. So I think you have to have an alternative party that doesn't take money from the rich people. It has to be there for independence. It seems to me that that's the only solution. The alternative party that I think is best is a party at the moment called We the People. The reason I think it's best, because it's the only one that really is functioning bottom up rather than top down. Most of the parties, even Green Party, the Working Families Party, insiders run the show. They'll vote among themselves about which candidate to take, which policies to choose, that sort of thing. And so it seems to me that what we want is a bottom-up party, and that's kind of how this has been structured. And the biggest problem any of these parties face is the ways in which Democratic and Republican parties can define the rules in such a way as to keep anybody from threatening any of their important races. Pretty much what an individual wants will not be represented unless the corporations also want that. And most of the things that both want have already been addressed. What that means is that when people want a single-payer health plan, for instance, they don't get a single-payer health plan because that's something corporations wouldn't tolerate. It's the same thing with free public college education, gun control. They don't get passed because it's not in the interests of the corporations to have this happen. And when the people are ignored by the people that they have elected, you've lost a democracy. They call it oligarchy when it's the rich people running the show. And so facing these things, you have to learn how to organize locally and try to build confidence. And I think that's what can be done.
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0: Reflecting pool damage resulted from Trump's hand-picked contractors' botched work. August 10th, 2026, from Citizens for Responsibility and Ethics in Washington, CREW. The DOJ just admitted in court what CREW warned about months ago. The damage to the Lincoln Memorial reflecting pool wasn't caused by what Donald Trump claimed were deranged vandals, unquote. It was caused by a Trump-picked contractor's botched work and a rushed project that wasted millions of taxpayer dollars. We called this out. We won't stop until there is accountability. In April remarks to the press about the reflecting pool, President Trump announced that it would be renovated in advance of the 250th anniversary celebrations for the 4th of July. For the project, Trump personally pushed for a contractor he allegedly used for a swimming pool at his private golf course, bypassing the typical competitive bidding process. Since entering the contract with the president's chosen vendor, the reflecting pool has run into many issues. necessitating additional taxpayer funding. The new blue paint has begun to peel and the pool experienced significant algae blooms. We warned that the Trump administration may have violated federal contracting and ethics laws by steering lucrative contracts to Trump associates without the normal process. Now we're seeing exactly why those safeguards exist. A project Trump claimed would take 1 week and cost less than $2 million took 2 months and ballooned to more than $14 million, and it now looks like crap. Let's be clear, this was a no-bid contract that resulted in millions of dollars in ongoing repairs. Taxpayers deserve answers. That's why Crew filed a complaint in June demanding that this be investigated. We're urging the Interior Department Inspector General to investigate contracts awarded to Trump administration associates. This is from Citizens for Responsibility and Ethics in Washington, and their email is info@citizensforethics.org. This is dated August 7th. It's a short factoid. $101.2 million. That's how much President Trump's golf trips have cost taxpayers in just 14 months of his second term. More than 100 million of your dollars. Each visit to Mar-a-Lago costs about $3.4 million, thanks to Air Force One flights, transport planes, and large security teams. And he's spending this time at golf courses he still owns and profits from. You read that right. The president is jetting off to the properties he profits from every chance he gets. In fact, he's visited his properties more times than there have been weekend days in his term so far. Read by Robin Bloomgarden for KEPW Whole Community News.
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2: With one of Marty Wilde's recent letters from a recovering politician, here is Robin Bloomgarden.
0: Who pays the tab for health care? The ugly truth about the big, beautiful bill and health care for Oregonians. Two conversations are happening in Salem right now, and both of them use the word cuts. They differ in that for education cuts, it's a matter of serving fewer students with fewer resources. For the Trump administration's cuts to the Oregon health plan, we will have to serve the same number of people with fewer resources. The health care bill that is coming due will hit the state, providers, employers, and individuals hard. School districts are working through a hard problem that has a recognizable shape. Statewide K-12 enrollment has fallen from roughly 582,000 students in 2020 to about 540,000 in 2026, a drop of more than 43,000 children. Fewer students means less money under the state school fund formula, and it also means fewer students to teach. The fixed costs do not fall as fast as the rolls do, which is why districts keep landing in deficit anyway. But a district that has lost 7% of its enrollment is solving a problem with a floor under it. The Oregon Health Plan has no floor. The problem there is serving the same number of people with less money to do it. Nobody in Oregon stopped being sick when Congress changed the federal match. The size of the hole. OHP covers about 1.4 million Oregonians, roughly one in three of us. The Oregon Health Authority projects the state will lose $9.4 billion as a result of HR 1, and that work requirements alone could push as many as 200,000 people off their insurance. A consultant's analysis for Oregon Health Association Authority, Oregon Health Authority, put total coverage losses at $238,000 and estimated that hospitals will take 25% less in Medicaid revenue, which adds up to about $17 billion over the coming decade. It is not just about eligibility, though. The bill also squeezes the provider tax that Oregon has relied on more heavily than most states, cutting it from 6% to 3.5% over 10 years. Oregon built an unusually broad program and financed it primarily through provider taxes, which means the state is unusually exposed now. Losing coverage is not leaving the system. When someone loses Medicaid, they do not stop needing care. They stop having a way to pay for it in advance. The diabetic still ends up in the emergency department, just later and in worse shape. The prenatal patient still delivers a baby. So the honest question is not how much money the federal government saved. The question is who receives the bill instead? In Oregon, there are three answers, and none of them is comfortable. The hospitals and the towns that depend on them. 14 of Oregon's 37 rural hospitals lost money caring for patients last year before any of this took effect. Congress created a rural transformation fund as a concession to members worried about exactly this. And Oregon received $197.3 million from it for 2026. That is meaningfully less than the roughly $400 million per year that rural Oregon is expected to lose in federal health care funding over the next decade. Worse, no more than 15% of a state's award can go directly to providers, since the money is meant for workforce pipelines and technology rather than for keeping the lights on. Everyone with commercial insurance. Uncompensated care does not evaporate. It gets absorbed by hospitals as charity write-offs, passed along to employers and families through higher commercial premiums, or picked up by state taxpayers. The federal savings is real on the federal ledger and imaginary everywhere else, because what actually happened is that a public cost became a private one. Call it a tax cut if you like. It is collected by your insurance carrier rather than the IRS, and you do not get to vote on that rate. The state budget and the temptation it creates. The governor convened an advisory panel to find a way through this. In July, the panel handed her more than 40 options for reducing Oregon health plan spending and no consensus about which ones to choose, leaving a $421 million hole that will roughly double as the federal phase-outs continue. One item on that list explains the whole dynamic. Adult dental care is optional under federal rules, and eliminating it would save the state nearly $88 million in the next biennium. It would also produce a predictable wave of dental infections in emergency departments, which are the most expensive place in Oregon to treat a tooth. The panel showed little appetite for it, and they were right to hesitate. But every option on the list has a version of the same problem, where the savings is booked in one agency and the cost shows up in another. We are very good at moving a cost from a line item we control to a place where nobody has to count it, but that doesn't eliminate the problem. The payroll tax solution. A payroll tax is the best solution. Providers paid the higher provider taxes because, quote, by washing, unquote, those revenues through the federal Medicaid funding formula, They gained back about twice as much. The federal government has changed the rules to prohibit that approach, at least to the extent that the provider taxes exceed 3.5%. However, they did not prohibit raising the revenue in other ways and getting the federal match through an alternative approach. As I wrote earlier this year, a payroll tax paired with a cap on provider fees to insurers is an economically sensible bipartisan approach to the problem. Pragmatically, one of the major drivers of uninsured status is the reluctance of private employers to provide health insurance to low-income workers and their families. Yeah, this isn't a criticism. Health insurance costs are high, increasingly, and highly variable. The combination of a payroll tax and a cap on provider fees achieves savings for everyone by keeping a high insured rate, ensuring fair compensation to healthcare providers, keeping costs down, and stabilizing private health insurance costs. The savings it achieves come through simplification, reduction of administrative costs from burden shifting, and effective use of the federal match, not from denying healthcare to the poor. Why dumping the undocumented population off Oregon Health Plan doesn't solve the problem. Conservatives tend to advocate for dropping the 100,000 immigrants currently insured through healthcare through Healthier Oregon as a way to save money. That program does cost about $750 million annually, split roughly in a 6-to-1 ratio in terms of state to federal funds, compared to the 1-to-3 ratio for the documented population. However, by putting a right to health care in the Oregon constitutions, the voters gave everyone the right to health care, not just citizens. Arguing that the courts would allow the repeal of Healthier Oregon despite this, removing coverage doesn't solve the problem. As they aren't currently covered under the federal Medicaid program, we'd still have 200,000 people coming off Medicaid, plus an additional 100,000 from Healthier Oregon. Would it save money? Yes, but it would worsen the cost shifting caused by the federal changes. In fact, covering the undocumented through a Healthier Oregon is the most cost-effective way of addressing the problem. Where the legislature deserves some criticism is in its failure to provide a revenue basis for Healthier Oregon. As an estimated 74% of undocumented people work, a payroll tax is also the most logical way to fund that program. Back to the schools, briefly. Two conversations do connect. Children whose families lose coverage show up at school with untreated asthma, untreated dental pain, and untreated anxiety, and the school is the only public institution legally required to keep serving them. A district managing declining enrollment is now also managing the downstream effects of a federal health care decision it had no part in. Congress did not reduce the cost of caring for 1.4 million Oregonians in the Big Beautiful Bill. It just moved who pays it and how. The work in front of the Oregon legislature next session is to show the public how they will continue to pay the bill under the new federal law and, hopefully, to provide them a viable alternative. Read by Robin Bloomgarden for KEPW Whole Community News.
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0: Reflecting pool damage resulted from Trump's hand-picked contractors' botched work. August 10th, 2026 from Citizens for Responsibility and Ethics in Washington, CREW. The DOJ just admitted in court what CREW warned about months ago. The damage to the Lincoln Memorial reflecting pool wasn't caused by what Donald Trump claimed were deranged vandals, unquote. It was caused by a Trump-picked contractor's botched work and a rushed project that wasted millions of taxpayer dollars. We called this out. We won't stop until there is accountability. In April remarks to the press about the reflecting pool, President Trump announced that it would be renovated in advance of the 250th anniversary celebrations for the 4th of July. For the project, Trump personally pushed for a contractor he allegedly used for a swimming pool at his private golf course, bypassing the typical competitive bidding process. Since entering the contract with the president's chosen vendor, the reflecting pool has run into many issues, necessitating additional taxpayer funding. The new blue paint has begun to peel and the pool experienced significant algae blooms. We warned that the Trump administration may have violated federal contracting and ethics laws by steering lucrative contracts to Trump associates without the normal process. Now we're seeing exactly why those safeguards exist. A project Trump claimed would take 1 week and cost less than $2 million took 2 months and ballooned to more than $14 million. And it now looks like crap. Let's be clear. This was a no-bid contract that resulted in millions of dollars in ongoing repairs. Taxpayers deserve answers. That's why CREW filed a complaint in June demanding that this be investigated. We're urging the Interior Department Inspector General to investigate contracts awarded to Trump administration associates. Help us apply the pressure and ensure your tax dollars are being used for your benefit, not Trump's preferred associates. Info@citizensforethics.org, read by Robin Bloomgarden for KEPW Whole Community News.
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2: Democratic Socialist candidate Francesca Hong fell just short of winning Wisconsin's Democratic Party nomination for governor Tuesday night. But, she said, the fight for the people will continue.
8: Wisconsin, we have built something that will change politics forever. The work we have done will be remembered forever. I am so deeply grateful to my core for how hard you have all fought and for what this fight, our movement, means for all of Wisconsin. We are fighting to become once more what Wisconsin has always been, a place where our future is determined not by corporations and billionaires, but it's determined by the working class people who live here.

0: We fought through this primary because Wisconsinites have rejected the politics of fear, of apathy, and division. We are here tonight because thousands and thousands of Wisconsinites across this great state came together in living rooms, in backyards, in bars, in church basements, in community centers. And we came together to demand something new and something better. People across this state have given themselves in ways we have never seen before in this state. We love you too! And so many of you, so many people across this state have given themselves because they see themselves in our movement. I can't tell you enough how much it means to see you all here. And then to have seen all the art, the music, the community, bracelets, mutual aid. We are growing community through a campaign and through hundreds and thousands of conversations that we've had in places that I don't think folks were expecting to talk about a gubernatorial campaign. I met so many folks who knocked their first door with this campaign. Yeah. Folks who organized their first event, made their first phone call, text, and they did it. You did it because you truly care for the people of this state and you care about opportunity for others, for strangers. We have built a beautiful, multi-generational, multi-partisan, multi-racial working class movement. And it is a movement that meets the moment. This is unprecedented here. And this is how we're going to win together in November and for Novembers to come. The fight continues no matter what. Because no matter who wins this primary, we're going to continue to fight for each other. We are going to collectively reject despair, and we are going to unite. We're fighting for our communities whose land Tom Tiffany happens to be selling to big tech and big oil. Where it's Tom Tiffany's Medicaid cuts that are shutting down our hospitals. And when our neighborhoods defund Tom Tiffany, and when our neighborhoods and our neighbors disappeared by uncontrolled ICE fascists, it's Tom Tiffany who shows up in support. And while he's doing that, we are fighting for hope. We are fighting for the freedom to show compassion to one another and to care for the people around us. But our compassion is not soft. It is resolute. It is tenacious and it will never yield. It is a demand that we are fighting for each other. And in 11 weeks, no matter who's on this ballot, y'all, we are going to fight to win for one another. We will win together. United. Because everyone who's running in this race, they know that we can make better possible. And we must make better possible. And together, with each other and for each other, we will make better possible. Thank you all so much from the bottom of my heart. Thank you. Thank you. Thank you.
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3: Eugene Housing and Neighborhood Defense, or HAND, is an organization in Eugene and Springfield, Oregon, dedicated to defending neighborhoods from capitalist exploitation at the hands of landlords, developers, and other class enemies. On August 4th at the Eugene Unitarian Universalist Church, HAND held a benefit for Eugene jail support as part of their monthly public meeting. Harpist Vele, Lazarus Pearl, and Big Scare provided atmosphere for a small but supportive crowd.
4: We're going to have a number of fun things today. We've got some lovely musical performances. We have some great tables over here with some local groups. I encourage you all to take a look at what they've got going on. We've got an arts and crafts station. We also have a wonderful raffle with some really cool prizes. We've got a cool print. We've got a cool book. We've got some handmade ACAB booty shorts. And we also have, we're raffling off the first whack of our Chief Skinner pinata. So some great prizes.
3: Eugene jail support needs money to keep your friends and neighbors out of jail.
5: Hey y'all, with Eugene jail support, we are a group of people who do anti-repression organization and education around town. We do some security culture trainings. We do some recommending, like sending people to lawyers and other resources. And we help out with a jail sit that happens Mondays and Fridays outside the Lane County Jail. People sit outside of the jail with food, cigarettes, whatever people need as they're getting out. Our number is 541-515-5721. Can everyone say that for me? 541-515-5721. Call that if any of your homies ever are in jail and needing some help.
3: A police encounter was recounted.
4: So in May, on May 1st, Eugene Hand, along with RWC, Revolutionary Women's Committee, put on an event for May Day, and also an event that was for May Day, and it was in solidarity with teachers in the community who were being absolutely screwed over, just kind of in every way. We put on this event, we had a march, we had speeches, there were chants, that sort of thing. And afterwards, we had a potluck in the Rose Garden, a very lovely potluck in the Rose Garden. And you would think that we were doing something insidious or suspicious, because the whole time we were there, lurking literally in the bushes, were a dozen or so EPD piggies. They were in the back. If you're familiar with the Rose Garden, you know, you've got roses and you've got a fence behind there. They were literally behind the fence, in the bushes, Homer Simpson style, just watching. They were just walking, they were blocking off the exit. They were kind of all around, just watching us eat hot dogs and pasta salad. Great use of their time, I am sure. You know, we didn't think too much of it. However, we did realize that, you know, during the march, there was an attempted disturbance by a notorious right-wing chud, a really vile human being. I don't even want to like name all the things that he's done and posted in support of online because it's disgusting. He was trying to dox people, came in there with a camera, and he was, you know, firmly asked to leave multiple times, escorted out, he refused to leave. Eventually, he did leave, and it turns out this little man squealed to the pigs themselves. And yes, boo. So what did the cops do? Oh, they took the side of this chud and they believed him. And what they did was one of our comrades who was leaving the park with a couple others was profiled and surrounded by 20 to 30 bike cops thrown on the ground. The other people around her were hit with bikes. And this comrade was arrested. So these cops, with no evidence, targeted an activist and took the word of this point blank. And that's bullshit. Can I get an A, C, A, B? All cops are bastards. A, C, A, B.
6: All cops are bastards.
4: That's a classic. So, this comrade was arrested. Luckily, thanks to support and help from our comrades, Eugene Jail Support, they got out that night. Because thanks to our friends at the CLDC, all the charges were dropped. Because they were baseless, they were bullshit, and this guy is a bozo who deserves to be run out of town, and that's a nice thing to say. Thanks to our friends at Eugene Jail Support and CLDC, comrade, safe and sound. And this is one of the reasons why groups like this are so important, right? We should be able to feel... It is scary to stand up for what you believe in. It is scary to go to protests. It's scary to stand outside of the federal building and see these boys with their gear on, with their rifles. It's scary. And no one would say it's not. Some people have done it more and they feel more comfortable, but at the end of the day, you are putting your body on the line. And there are a few things that help keep us safe in an unsafe situation. One is numbers. So get out there, go to things, go to the federal courthouse. When you see a post of an event, when you hear about something, go out there, grab a friend or two, because we have the numbers. That's one of the ways to keep us safe. The other way is by having organizations like Eugene Jail Support there. So if you do get scooped, they can get you out if you don't have the funds on you. CLDC to hopefully defend you if it comes to that. Yeah, so I just want to give it up to these two groups and all the other people here in support. So let's give them a round of applause.
3: 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Eugene Jail Support has been bailing people out since at least the 90s at this number, 541-515-5721. 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
1: Brett Smith, the Pacific Green Party candidate for governor of Oregon.
8: I kind of fell into this role. I was asked to be Matt Rao's campaign manager. He was actually seeking the Green nomination. And of all people, the Libertarian chair, she called me up and asked if I would be his campaign manager, right? Because of my success in 2024. I actually ran in 2024 for Congress as an independent. I did well. And I thought about it and I was like, yeah, awesome. But Matt had some personal things happen and he was unable to run. And I was asked, like, well, will you do it if he can't do it? And so I agreed. And here I am. And I'm running to give everybody kind of a choice, right? And my number one issue is the corruption. And the way you address that is to get these two bad faith actors out, right? The only way we can address any concerns that not only Oregonians have, it's all across this country, is to get rid of the Republican and Democrat institutions that have co-opted everything else. There's a million important issues from like healthcare, human rights, trans rights, you know, civil rights, abortions, guns. Like these are all real issues and they deserve answers and to be addressed. But there's no way we can address them with a corrupt system. And with me, I'm going to be able to talk about the things that the other two can't talk about. You hear Christine Drazen and Tina Kotek bashing IP28. What a softball issue to be like, that's terrible. Like, shut up. Nobody cares. But it's the only thing that these people talk about. Christine Drazen will never stand up to Donald Trump in any meaningful way. And then what's our other option? One of the worst governors by every single metric in the United States of America right now? That's our choices? That's our choices. And then you run and you're nominated by a third party and people have the gall to look you in the eye and be like, you're going to ruin it. For who? For who? Who am I ruining it for? Look around. There's no better example of complete Democrat control than Oregon. For 40 years, Democrats have been in control of Oregon. Oregon has never been worse. Never been worse. It's a perfect example of what happens when Democrats control everything. And then if you look at the current administration, Republicans control the entirety of the administration, the House, the Senate, the presidency, and the country has never been worse. There's two examples happening in real time that show the capabilities of the Democrats and the Republicans when they have complete control, and things have never been worse. It's worse all the way around. Like, I'm breathing the worst air you can breathe right now because are our forces mismanaged? Yes, like all of the things are true. All of the bad stuff is true because it's happening. But the idea that one of these two sides who are culpable, at the very least culpable, let alone responsible for all the bad things that are happening, that they're the solution to the problem, is in itself a mental disorder. You can't believe that. It's not good enough. It's not good enough. We deserve better. We need to stop settling for mediocrity. I've sat down with politicians. I've sat across the table from people like Janelle Bynum and Christine Drazen, and I've talked to them. And these people are not impressive. They might be nice and fine and all that. This isn't a knock against them personally. But when I sit down across from them, I'm just like, oh, okay, you're just an empty suit. Why are you doing this? People need to start asking them why they're doing it. What did they get out of it? I'm doing it because I want to change something. And the only way to change is to change. You can't keep doing the same thing. Christine Drazen has not said one thing about Donald Trump's unconstitutional war. It's a war. It's unconstitutional. It hasn't been sanctioned by Congress. When Leavitt was asked point blank about the draft, she's like, well, Donald Trump wants to use every option he has on the table. I want to amend our Constitution to say that we will not be drafted, Oregonians will not be drafted into an unconstitutional war. This is not an option on the table for Donald Trump. That's ridiculous. We have an Oregon Civil Defense Force. I want to bolster those numbers. I want people to be able to join this volunteer force for the people. And that way, when somebody from the federal government wants to overstep what is constitutionally right, we have a say in that matter in a more realistic way. When they decide that they don't have to get a warrant signed by a judge and they can start kicking people's doors in and doing whatever they want, I would like to be able to respond to that. But not only that, it would be an excellent way to get communities together to help assist with like the fires, the things that are happening right now. We could help assist with moving animals, whatever it takes. But it would be like a nice citizen force, a citizen group of people who just care about Oregon's well-being and who are willing to stand up for it. And I think there is a need for that, a call for that. And our Constitution provides our rights to do such a thing. One policy that Matt Rau authored when he was going to run is a thing called Ports for Peace. And it essentially boils down to any weapons of war that are going overseas to unsanctioned, non-congressional approved wars aren't coming through our ports. You know, like we have that kind of right. Like we can establish something like that and do it. Defend the Guard is something.

0: still have their hand out, like, support my campaign when people need water. You know, I just can't do it. But yeah, push me on social media. You can find me on Facebook, Instagram, TikTok, all that stuff, and start spreading my name around. Now I'm just going to do the best I can, and that's all somebody can do.
1: 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You can learn more at the website brett-smith.us.
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Aunt Sofa by Jean Murphy. My Aunt Sofa, plump and plush, cozy as cocoa, wide as a walrus. We sit in her lap like gravy sits on mashed potatoes. She's soft with lumps. 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Now she's Mrs. Davenport. 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
2: 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Sign up begins at 7. The show starts at 8. Every first and third Wednesday at Alluvium. 810 West 3rd.

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Tune us in and we'll turn you on.

the only one across this nation. Beneath the surface, I can feel it, there's an anticipation. So many people are waiting on some kind of revolution or revelation. And that's why the movie playing is about Armageddon. But

The folk are the ones that survive no matter what happens. When the culture collapses, when the things that everybody believed in turn out to be hollow, what's left are the regular folk. And who the folk are the people of the earth, the people that kept close to the earth, the people that kept rhythm with the

there was more caring, more sharing, more joy, less stress, more people employed, less busyness. 20-hour work week change gets deep. Even the realtors took the keys to the homes foreclosed.

law force. And of course a metamorphosis still had conflict. Conflict will always exist. But the revolution is in the resolution. A peaceful, agreeable, equal solutions. For all, justice, love, joy, opportunity. So may you turn the page with the days of your lives as sacred scribe for the next chapter in the storybook. Next chapter, it has a new look and it looks like you. So may you turn the page with the days of your lives as sacred scribe for the next chapter in the storybook. Next chapter has a new look and it looks like you. So may you turn the page with the days of your lives as sacred scribe for the next chapter in the storybook. Next chapter, it has a new look and it looks like you.

Oregon, Ohio, Oklahoma, Arizona, Connecticut, Kansas, Colorado, California, Rhode Island, Pennsylvania, Delaware, Dakota, Michigan, Montana, Mississippi, Minnesota, Massachusetts, Maryland, Maine, Missouri, New Hampshire, New Mexico, New York, New Jersey, Idaho, Iowa, Illinois, Indiana, Kentucky, Arkansas, Utah, Louisiana, West Virginia, Washington, Wyoming, Georgia, Wisconsin, Carolina, Alabama, Florida, Tennessee, Texas, Nevada, Nebraska, Vermont, Virginia, Hawaii, and Alaska. I've been all over Europe and Asia too. Nice places to visit, that might be true, but my only home and the place I wanna be is the land of the brave and the home of the free. I'm an American, baby, born and raised. Ohio.

Americans, Japanese, Chinese, Thai, and Korean, Irishmen, Italians, and other Europeans, British, Polish, Swedish, Russian, French, Dutch, and German. Some people so mixed up that it's hard to determine. Oregon, Ohio, Oklahoma, Arizona, Canada,

These crushed cultures and dreams, even stole their names and gave them to our sports teams. Atrocities were committed that no words can correct, but I still want to try to give you people some respect. I think your land is beautiful and no, you didn't choose it. I just wanted to say thank you for allowing me to use it. Oregon, Ohio, Oklahoma, Arizona, Connecticut, Kansas, Colorado, California, Rhode Island, Pennsylvania, Delaware, Dakota, Michigan, Montana, Mississippi, Minnesota, Massachusetts, Maryland, Maine, Missouri, New Hampshire, Mexico, New York, New Jersey, Idaho, Iowa, Illinois, Indiana, Kentucky, Arkansas, Utah, Louisiana, West Virginia, Washington, Wyoming, Georgia, Wisconsin, Carolina, Alabama, Florida, Tennessee, Texas, Nevada, Nebraska, Vermont, Virginia, Hawaii, and Alaska. Hey.

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1: I know many people feel that at the start of Israel's military action in Gaza, my party didn't get it right, and I am sorry about that. The response has too often not been good enough. We need to do better.
0: As Britain's new Prime Minister, Andy Burnham, apologizes for the Labour Party's stance on Gaza, we'll speak to Britain's former Labour Party leader, British MP Jeremy Corbyn. He recently chaired a tribunal on Gaza that concluded Britain was complicit in genocide.
2: Today, we teach children about history's worst war crimes against humanity. They're asked to reflect about how those crimes ever came about. Our future history books will report with shame those that had the opportunity to stop this carnage, but failed to act to achieve it.
3: Yeah, yeah.
0: We'll speak with British MP Jeremy Corbyn and the other co-chairs of the Gaza Tribunal, the Israeli political scientist Neve Gordon and the Palestinian-Jordanian international law expert Shahad Hamoudi. We will talk about the tribunal, their new book, and Britain's escalating crackdown on pro-Palestinian activists. All that and more coming up.

0: Welcome to Democracy Now!, democracynow.org, The War and Peace Report. I'm Amy Goodman. We're broadcasting from the UK, from London. In Colombia, the death toll from Monday's massive earthquake has topped 250 and is expected to rise as search and rescue crews race to find survivors trapped under rubble. More than 2,700 people have been reported missing. Hundreds more are injured. This is a volunteer helping to search for victims in the city of Pereira, which was left devastated by the earthquake.
1: Three people have been rescued here and two more over there. Thank God, they're unharmed, not too badly injured. Everything's going well, thanks to all of us.
0: Geologists report that Monday's earthquake was the strongest to hit Colombia since 1970. The United States Navy said Tuesday it had fired on a Panama-flagged cargo ship attempting to break the U.S. blockade of Iranian ports in the Gulf of Oman. The missile strikes reportedly targeted the ship's engine room, leaving it disabled. The Pentagon did not say whether it killed or injured any sailors. The attack came as President